across the country, many of whom are debating these very questions, and who might find the Students First Act a really good first step. Corey Turner, NPR News, Boston.

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2: 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I'm Ken Duvall. Looking at weather, valley temperatures above 100 degrees through at least the middle of next week, peaking as high as 104 in Chico on Monday and 105 in Redding, maybe a few degrees warmer in Redding. The low tonight in Chico and Redding, 69 degrees. Tomorrow, 100 in Chico and 103 in Redding. In Sterling City, 61 tonight, 87 tomorrow. Sundown this evening at 8:22, sunrise tomorrow at 6:05. And a Red Bluff man is critically injured. Another man is under arrest on suspicion of attempted murder. Also, the North State's first major heat wave of the summer does begin tomorrow, with triple-digit temperatures lasting into next week. What to expect coming up in 10 minutes. It's 5:19.
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7: 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I'm Sasha Pfeiffer.
8: And I'm Juana Summers. In Graham Plattner, Maine Democrats thought they'd found a winning formula to bring working-class voters back into their coalition this election season. But the charismatic progressive who rose to national prominence withdrew from the race under the weight of scandal. Now another working-class politician who's not known for viral speeches has less than 100 days to try and beat Republican Senator Susan Collins. Maine Public's Steve Missler has more on Troy Jackson, the lager-turned-progressive firebrand.
9: Nearly a year before Troy Jackson replaced Graham Plattner on the ballot, he replaced him on the rally stage at an event in Portland. Like Plattner, Jackson launched into a broadside against the political establishment.
10: And they don't want somebody with grease on their hands and on their shoes. Someone who talks funny, didn't go to the right school, and doesn't share their pedigree. To them, that is what we are, nobodies.
9: That self-proclaimed nobody now carries Democrats' hopes of flipping a critical Senate seat. Jackson says he wants to harness the energy Plattner built, but he's also blazed a much different path, a journey that began nearly three decades ago in Maine's remote North Woods.
11: For the second time in a year, a small group of unemployed Maine loggers erected a blockade to stop the influx of Canadian woodcutters into the Pine Tree State.
9: That's how Maine Public described a standoff in 1999 that launched Jackson's political career. Jackson and other loggers used

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1: This is North State Public Radio. I'm Matt Fidler, and I'm here with NSPR's Anel Hracha.
2: And we're here to talk about what's going on in the Chico area this weekend, July 30th through August 3rd. So listen up.
1: Hey, Anel, it looks like we're headed into our first big heat wave of the summer, so I thought we should suggest some cool things to do over this hot weekend. As usual, let's start with music. There are a couple of great music options at the Sierra Nevada Big Room this weekend, starting tonight with the Monophonics, known as the world's premier psychedelic soul band. They blend both genres and are heavily influenced by the 60s and 70s. Singer-songwriter Kendra Morris will be performing as well. You can catch them at the Big Room tonight.
2: Then tomorrow at the Big Room, it's legendary mandolin player Sam Bush. If you know Sam Bush, then you don't need to hear anything more from me. Opening up that evening will be the San Francisco-based bluegrass band, The High Waterline. Again, that's Friday at the Big Room.
1: Also on Friday, one of the world's most prolific turntablists is playing at Lost on Main. DJ Logic is widely credited for introducing jazz to the hip-hop world. But Logic will be more than just spinning during the set. The show is a collaboration with guitarist Lance Laswell and keyboardist Brian Swisslow to celebrate the music of the Grateful Dead and P-Funk. Joining them on stage will be the horn section from local favorite Smokey the Groove, and opening the night will be DJ Eric Less, also from Smokey the Groove. Again, that's tomorrow at Lost on Main.
2: Another music option for Saturday, Chico favorite Solar States are leading the bill in a lineup full of pure talent. Redding's Not Your Babe.

0: brother Luke, and the comrades, and Chico's Cat Depot are all playing at Naked Lounge.
1: That sounds like an amazing lineup. Now, I hear there's a show coming up early next week that we should know about.
0: Absolutely. This upcoming Monday, hailing from Salt Lake City, is Jocelyne Paulette.
2: Guessing.
0: The indie singer-songwriter recently released their fourth album, If I Let It Quiet. The album is born from their long-distance creative collaboration with producer and friend Jordan Wacko, who moved 8,000 miles away during the album's creation.
3: When he moved away, we knew we wanted to continue making music together, but we also had this big challenge of learning how to do it from completely different sides of the world, from different time zones, from different parts of different days. In addition to just navigating the personal changes of a long-distance friendship, and the intensity of his adjustment to a new life in a new country.
0: Paulette says the album's collaboration helped shape its themes of distance, change, and self-discovery.
3: It's not only about navigating this big distance between the two of us and the way that it affects our songwriting and song creation in general, but was also the act of processing it and the act of getting through this change and this grief and this wildly new way of being creative together.
0: Paulette hopes listeners feel encouraged and hopeful.
3: I think that there's so much that is big and scary, and like following what you want to do or navigating a big change or choosing something that's a little uncomfortable. Those are really difficult things to navigate, especially in our world that tries to devastate us at every corner.
0: You can stream If I Let It Quiet wherever you get your music. Paulette will perform with Strog from Salt Lake City and local favorites Lish Bills and Astronaut Ice Cream at Naked Lounge this upcoming Monday.
1: Moving from astronaut ice cream to pizza, currently at the Chico Art Center is a silent auction where you can bid on art made from pizza boxes. 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There are $800 worth of prizes for the winners, and all funds will support the Chico Art Center. 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
0: Art and pizza, sign me up. In film, Rosa Nevada is playing at the Pageant. A mysterious boat returns to shore after vanishing more than three decades ago. Two men join its journey in a search for better fortune, but find themselves transported back in time. Again, the film is playing all weekend at the Pageant.
1: And that's this week's Listen Up. This is the song The Witness by Jocelyne Paulette. They'll be performing this upcoming Monday at Naked Lounge.
0: You can find more about these events on our website, mynspr.org. 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

0: And good evening. It's 6:18. I'm Ken Duvall. You're tuned to North State Public Radio. Taking a look at weather, valley temperatures above 100 degrees through at least the middle of next week, moving up to about 104 in Chico on Monday, 105 in Redding, maybe a couple degrees higher in Redding. The low tonight in Chico and Redding, 69 degrees. Tomorrow, 100 in Chico, 103 in Redding. In Rackerby, 63 degrees tonight, 98 degrees tomorrow. Sundown this evening at 8:22, sunrise tomorrow at 5 minutes past 6. And reported West Nile virus cases nationwide are at their highest mid-year level in more than two decades. Why experts are concerned about California. Stay tuned for that. Coming up in about 10 minutes, it's 6:19.
1: Imagine an iconic piece of paradise overrun. One of the most horrific fires in recent history. Everyone flees in terror. Everyone. Except for Randy. Snaps all systems down. 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
4: 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I'm Juana Summers.
5: And I'm Sasha Pfeiffer. Yesterday, we heard about an unusual group of people, dozens of strangers who took DNA tests only to discover late in life that the dads who raised them were not their biological fathers. Instead, they learned they all had the same biological father. He was a pioneering infertility specialist named Charles Charney. So who was Dr. Charney, and why did he secretly father so many children? NPR's Frank Langfitt explains in our second episode of his series called The Secret Family.
6: Charles Charney was born in 1902 in an area of the Russian Empire that is now part of Western Ukraine. His family fled the pogroms that targeted Jews and settled in Philadelphia. Charney graduated from the University of Pennsylvania Medical School in 1926. He fathered these secret children between the end of World War II and the first Nixon administration. The Charney Sibs, as they began to refer to themselves, figured out that OBGYNs inseminated their mothers using Charney semen. The next question, what, if anything, did their parents know about Charney's role? Many of the siblings adored the dads who had raised them and didn't want to cause them pain. Brian is a retired college professor who asked NPR not to use her full name to protect the privacy of family members. Brian has struggled over whether to tell her dad.
7: I kept going back and forth, changing my mind about it. And I decided, you know what? I'm not going to say anything. This is his life story. He chose to tell his life story in a way that worked for him. My father was in his later years. I didn't want to take that away from him.
6: There was a strange clue that at least one mother knew the semen was Charney's. Dina Harris is an OBGYN herself. Her mother was a painter.
8: Pretty much painted all the time, and she was good.
6: It was at a time when women had trouble getting attention in art circles, so Dina's mother began signing her paintings with what seemed like a masculine

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1: This is North State Public Radio. I'm Matt Fidler, and I'm here with NSPR's Anel Racha.
2: And we're here to talk about what's going on in the Chico area this weekend, July 30th through August 3rd. So listen up.
1: Hey, Anel, it looks like we're headed into our first big heat wave of the summer, so I thought we should suggest some cool things to do over this hot weekend. As usual, let's start with music. There are a couple of great music options at the Sierra Nevada Big Room this weekend, starting tonight with the Monophonics, known as the world's premier psychedelic soul band. They blend both genres and are heavily influenced by the 60s and 70s. Singer-songwriter Kendra Morris will be performing as well. You can catch them at the Big Room tonight.
2: Then tomorrow at the Big Room, it's legendary mandolin player Sam Bush. If you know Sam Bush, then you don't need to hear anything more from me. Opening up that evening will be the San Francisco-based bluegrass band, The High Waterline. Again, that's Friday at the Big Room.
1: Also on Friday, one of the world's most prolific turntablists is playing at Lost on Main. DJ Logic is widely credited for introducing jazz to the hip-hop world. But Logic will be more than just spinning during the set. The show is a collaboration with guitarist Lance Laswell and keyboardist Brian Swisslow to celebrate the music of the Grateful Dead and P-Funk. Joining them on stage will be the horn section from local favorite Smokey the Groove, and opening the night will be DJ Eric Less, also from Smokey the Groove. Again, that's tomorrow at Lost on Main.
2: Another music option for Saturday, Chico favorite Solar States are leading the bill in a lineup full of pure talent. Redding's Not Your Babe,

0: brother Luke, and the comrades, and Chico's Cat Depot are all playing at Naked Lounge.
1: That sounds like an amazing lineup. Now, I hear there's a show coming up early next week that we should know about.
0: Absolutely. This upcoming Monday, hailing from Salt Lake City, is Jocelyne Paulette.
2: Guessing.
0: The indie singer-songwriter recently released their fourth album, If I Let It Quiet. The album is born from their long-distance creative collaboration with producer and friend Jordan Wacko, who moved 8,000 miles away during the album's creation.
3: When he moved away, we knew we wanted to continue making music together, but we also had this big challenge of learning how to do it from completely different sides of the world, from different time zones, from different parts of different days. In addition to just navigating the personal changes of a long-distance friendship, and the intensity of his adjustment to a new life in a new country.
0: Paulette says the album's collaboration helped shape its themes of distance, change, and self-discovery.
3: It's not only about navigating this big distance between the two of us and the way that it affects our songwriting and song creation in general, but was also the act of processing it and the act of getting through this change and this grief and this wildly new way of being creative together.
0: Paulette hopes listeners feel encouraged and hopeful.
3: I think that there's so much that is big and scary, and like following what you want to do or navigating a big change or choosing something that's a little uncomfortable. Those are really difficult things to navigate, especially in our world that tries to devastate us at every corner.
0: You can stream If I Let It Quiet wherever you get your music. Paulette will perform with Strog from Salt Lake City and local favorites Lish Bills and Astronaut Ice Cream at Naked Lounge this upcoming Monday.
1: Moving from astronaut ice cream to pizza, currently at the Chico Art Center is a silent auction where you can bid on art made from pizza boxes. 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There are $800 worth of prizes for the winners, and all funds will support the Chico Art Center. 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
0: Art and pizza, sign me up. In film, Rosa Nevada is playing at the Pageant. A mysterious boat returns to shore after vanishing more than three decades ago. Two men join its journey in a search for better fortune, but find themselves transported back in time. Again, the film is playing all weekend at the Pageant.
1: And that's this week's Listen Up. This is the song The Witness by Jocelyne Paulette. They'll be performing this upcoming Monday at Naked Lounge.
0: 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We'll see you next Thursday.

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5: Imagine an iconic piece of paradise, a place that's more than a place. It meets the surf line and connects a community. And when this wonderland is suddenly overrun by one of the most horrific fires in recent history, everyone flees in terror. Everyone except for Randy. Randy decides now. Instead of running, Randy will abide. For snap judgments, all

0: Live from NPR News, I'm Giles Snyder. Todd Blanche's confirmation to be Attorney General is on hold over the $1.8 billion fund for President Trump's allies who say they've been victimized by the government. Blanche says the fund no longer exists, but two outgoing Republican senators are refusing to advance him until they get that in writing. Trump says he may try to wait them out, as NPR's Eric McDaniel reports.
1: Senators John Cornyn of Texas and Tom Tillis of North Carolina are using their leverage to make sure that the fund, which Trump has suggested could be used to make payments to Capitol rioters, is kaput, as the Justice Department has claimed. In response, Trump posted, quote, "I have no objection to temporarily withdrawing Todd's name if they do not do the right thing and putting him back after Cornyn and Tillis are out of office," end quote. Cornyn tweeted in reply that the president is mistaken if he believes concerns about the fund are limited to himself and Senator Tillis, suggesting they're speaking on behalf of other Senate Republicans. Either way, Blanche, who was already confirmed to a lower DOJ post, can remain acting attorney general. Eric McDaniel, NPR News, the Capitol.
0: President Trump says a deal has been reached to disarm Hamas. On social media, Trump called the deal reached in Cairo between mediators and Hamas leaders historic, saying disarmament would come in phases as Israeli forces withdraw from Gaza. It's not clear how long the process will take, and Israeli support for the plan is uncertain. New government data points to a slowdown in economic growth. NPR's Scott Horsley on what the Commerce Department is saying.
2: Gross domestic product grew at an annual rate of 1.5% in the second quarter. That's a bit of a slowdown from the first 3 months of the year, and the growth was really concentrated in some narrow categories. But as you say, the biggest driver of economic activity is consumer spending, and that held up pretty well.
0: Consumer spending accounts for about 70% of U.S. economic activity. It increased at an annual rate of 3.2%. With wildfires flaring up in Europe, NPR's Eleanor Beardsley reports of tens of thousands forced to flee the fires that have ravaged France's Bordeaux region, being allowed to return home.
3: Sophie Brocas, the prefect of the Gironde region, says this is the first day they are able to feel optimistic. Firefighters have been working day and night to extinguish the fires that have devoured more than 100,000 acres. A giant exposition hall in Bordeaux has welcomed thousands of people who've been evacuated. A couple hundred are still here, including 90-year-old Marie Lalana, who is standing by her cot. We fled in such a panic that I left behind my teeth, my glasses, and my hearing aids, she says. But she says the welcome has been warm here. Many people have their dogs and cats with them. Eleanor Beardsley, NPR News, Bordeaux.
0: And you're listening to NPR News. Seattle Police Chief Sean Barnes is out of a job. Mayor Katie Wilson announced Barnes' resignation Thursday amid criticism that the city was slow to release information about Sunday's shootout at a food festival near the Space Needle. Barnes was Seattle's second black police chief. In an open letter, several community organizations said Barnes should not be made a scapegoat. 98 teens representing all 50 states gathered in Boston to create a national policy to help K-12 schools know how to use AI in their classrooms. NPR's Corey Turner was there.
4: The students were handpicked by their school leaders and gathered in an exact replica of the U.S. Senate, where they decided schools should have to teach AI literacy and do it early. Here's Bina Mejia Romero of Connecticut making her case to the full student senate.
5: We should be introduced to it when devices are introduced to our classrooms.
4: Right.
5: If we're going to be using devices, we should know the dangers and the benefits that they have.
4: For older students, the student senators backed a ban on the use of AI on graded tests and in the act of writing, though editing and studying with AI would be allowed after eighth grade. The recommendations will now be sent to more than 10,000 school leaders nationwide. Corey Turner, NPR News, Boston.
0: South Korea's benchmark stock index is bouncing back. It gained more than 13% in early Friday trading as shares linked to artificial intelligence rebound after this week's sell-off over worries about an AI bubble. Most of the rest of the regional stock markets also gaining ground, tracking Thursday's gains on Wall Street. This is NPR News.
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9: Now, you may have heard the legend, the rumors of a magical place where the perfect surf break rises from the ocean. You can catch a ride for miles. Everyone wears a smile and all the children are above average. Today, for Snap's All Systems Down Fire and Ice episode, we're going to sunny Southern California with Snap's special surf correspondent Jesse Dukes to meet a man who embodies the SoCal surf spirit better than anyone. A man who stuck around when paradise became hell on earth. Snap Judgment.
10: I hang out with sharks in my little 10-foot plastic kayak. And so I'm used to, like, a little bit of a danger, you know, situation. And I've surfed, you know, some of the biggest surf LA throws at you, you know, over the last 50 years.
11: If you've surfed at Sunset Point more than once or twice, you know Randy Wright. He's hard to miss.
10: Hey, how are you, buddy?
12: I'm okay.
10: You're doing
12: good,
10: okay?
12: Yeah.
10: Right on, man.
12: Yeah.
10: No,
11: he's got this long white beard, tattoos, one of a mermaid on his right arm. Usually he's bare-chested. Today, he's wearing a Dodgers hat that's been scrawled all over with black Sharpie.
10: Are you going to go surfing with your dad?
12: All right.
10: Ah, that's a good thing to do.
12: Anyway, so, yeah, it wasn't strong, so it wasn't.
11: Randy lives in his truck, a red Dodge Dakota that doesn't run, in the parking lot of Gladstone's, which is this little seafood restaurant by the beach. You might catch him handing out wetsuits and loaner boards to newcomers, or feeding his one-eyed pet seagull, Andy, or scanning the horizon with a telephoto lens, looking for sharks.
10: I look for great white sharks to jump out of the water here, and I photograph them, and, oh, there goes that kid again, look at that wave. Oh, hey,
11: or maybe watering the gardens he's planted, succulents and flowers, around his truck, by the Gladstone's restaurant, by the businesses across the street.
10: Everybody loves the Randall, because, you know, I do good around here. I'm going to paint, you know, do some painting.
11: Randy used to own this legendary skate shop in downtown Santa Monica, and before that, he was a professional surfer. But about 15 years ago, he moved here to Sunset Point.
10: It's a special place, and the waves aren't, for a person of my ability, the waves aren't, you know, that fabulous. You know, this is the beginner spot, but it's the people that make this spot special. This place is just so friendly with, you know, vibrant people, you know, fun-loving people from all over Los Angeles and the world. People stop here, you know, and, you know, they just dig the vibe here.
11: I've been coming to Sunset Point for a long time, but regularly the last 2 years. I don't actually want to tell you where it is, but fine, it's not really a secret. It's at the corner of Sunset Boulevard and the Pacific Coast Highway, past Will Rogers State Beach, where the coastline juts out a little bit. There's a mellow point break wide enough to accommodate dozens of surfers, and a good vibe. And right by Randy's truck is where you suit up, get your board out, clamber down to the water, or maybe just chill and watch. Good ride. Randy and I are watching a blonde-haired woman catch a wave.
10: She got that wave all the way from there. She was the furthest out.
13: Yeah. It's a great ride.
10: She milked it. We're down here at the Sunset Point and sitting in some chairs, and we just watched Kelly get a really superb wave. She was the last surfer in the water as the flames came over the hill.
11: On January 7th, 2025, Randy started off his day sitting right here with his DSLR camera looking for sharks.
10: Yeah, it was a gorgeous, gorgeous day. You know, the wind was just, you know, texturing the waves. The spray was flying off the back of the waves. Miss Kelly went out surfing, and I could start seeing smoke. And then it's like, oh, whoa. And then, you know, people started coming down. I yelled at Kelly, Kelly, get out of the water. Kelly, get out of the water. You know, this was around noonish or so. And finally, she listened to me. And then people were walking where we're sitting to escape the flames. And I did not know how, you know, severe it was yet. But the clouds, the plumes of smoke were getting bigger and bigger. And it was like, oh, dude, this is real, you know, very real.
14: This is not a good situation. If you are in your house, you definitely have to get out. A fire official saying this windstorm is nothing like they've seen before.
11: Behind Randy, just up a steep hill, the fire in Pacific Palisades had exploded from about 10 acres to 200 in just an hour.
10: The fire was over the hill, and then it just kept coming down closer and closer, and it got higher than the building I'm looking at. And that building, turn around and look real quick. How tall is that building? That's like 40 feet, 50 feet tall, 5 stories tall.
11: Sparks started wafting towards the beach. Across the street from Randy, by the 76 gas station, plants were catching on fire.
10: There's like 15 propane tanks that are in danger of exploding.
11: Randy spotted a fireman across the street hooking up a hose to a hydrant.
10: And like, hey, help me, I got 15, you know, propane tanks, they're going to explode. And he's all, I can't help you, you know. He told me, hey, you shut the pump, shut the gas pumps off and get out of here.
11: The fire truck peeled off down the PCH, away from Sunset Point.
10: There was nobody here. Nobody. Everybody left.
11: But Randy was not about to go anywhere.
10: If I had left my vehicle unattended, it would have been gone. It would have burnt, you know. My worst case scenario was I'm going to lose everything.
11: Randy's truck is full of camera equipment and hard drives with over a decade's worth of shark and surfer photos.
10: As far as fear, nah, I wasn't fearful. I was just doing what needed to be done, you know? The wind was just, you know, so ferocious, you know? It would knock you sideways and stuff. It wasn't like, you know, 20 miles an hour. It was like 50, 75, probably gusts up to Hunsky. And it's going gnar-gnar, and I'm the only dude here. It was pretty gnarly, man. And the flames, I watched them cross Pacific Coast Highway. They jumped over the highway. You know, I was surrounded by then by, you know, embers and sparks. It was like being in Star Wars. And here's all these, you know, these flame particles. You know, the palm trees are on fire. And I had, a spark go down my back. People were coming out of the smoke, you know, trying to escape the flames. And that's who put out the fire. The ember that was down my back.
11: A stranger poured some water down Randy's shirt and patted him down.
10: And I yelled at the guy, hey, can you come help me?
11: Randy was worried about those above-ground propane tanks at the 76 gas station across the street.
10: If they started exploding, I would have been shrapneled, you know, and, possibly gravely wounded. It was nerve-wracking.
11: He grabbed 2 buckets from his truck and filled them up at a spigot behind the 76. He and the stranger began a bucket brigade, putting out the little fires igniting around the 76. Then the stranger left.
10: And keep in mind, there's smoke billowing everywhere, there's flames everywhere, and that's on fire, the beach is on fire, and it went all the way up towards the Getty. It burnt lifeguard station number 2 down. And I'm just going, okay. And meanwhile, I'm going, what's going on with my truck?
11: Randy ran back across the street to check on his truck, and he saw that the back of Gladstone's was on fire.
10: That is a wooden structure. And then a yellow fire engine came out of the smoke.
11: He waved the fire engine down.
10: And he busted out his hose, and it was under control. So I finally came over here.
11: He made it to his truck, where he kept his gardening equipment.
10: I have, work glasses, you know, like, you know, for to keep wood chips out of your eyes. I have 3 100-foot sections of garden hose. So I have the length of a football field, and I also have a sprayer, a backpack sprayer. You know, you can water plants, you can put pesticides, or you can fight fires with it.
11: Yeah.
10: It goes on your back.
11: Yeah. Just like, for the next 12 hours... That's all Randy did.
10: You just look at that palm tree, you see which way the wind was blowing.
15: Yeah, I see.
10: And the ladder's right there.
15: Yep.
10: Go stand on that, put that fire out real quick.
11: He had water access at a spigot across the street, and he would fill up his backpack 3 gallons at a time and put out spot fires one by one.
15: Did you feel like you were in any danger, either from flames or smoke inhalation or heat or losing good breathing air?
10: Oh, yeah, of course. I did my best, and I'm going back and forth from the 76th, the Pacific West General Store, to the Vons, putting out fires on the...
11: Sometimes he'd put them out only to see them reignite moments later.
10: It was rather gnar for a while, touch and go. And
11: so he kept improvising.
10: It got so silly that I was filling up a squirt gun, you know, one of them ones that the little kids use, the pump ones.
15: Yeah.
10: And I was shooting down the embers as it got towards twilight, towards dusk. When I finally, you know, took a break, I would rest my eyeballs for like 15, 20 minutes, and then I'd get up and check and make sure my truck's not aflame, you know? If my truck had caught on fire and it was all the way over here, I was going to jump in the ocean.
11: When the morning came, the fire still had not been contained, but all the buildings at Sunset Point, they were singed, but standing.
15: So just thinking back to all the firefighting you did that night, putting out fires, bucket brigade, spraying things down, what do you think this area would look like if you hadn't done all that?
10: We would have lost this whole neighborhood right here because we lost that neighborhood and that neighborhood. The Malibu Village is gone. The Palisades Bowl is gone. The Tahitian Terrace is gone. You know, all these houses right here, I'm looking right behind me. All the houses, apartment complexes are gone.

0: Welcome back to Snap's All Systems Down, the Fire and Ice episode. When last we left, Randy Wright had managed to fight off the flames at Sunset Point. But now he's stranded, all by himself in a burn zone. Alone, but not forgotten. Snap's LA surf correspondent and Sunset Point regular, Jesse Dukes.
1: During the fires, I often thought about Randy. Did he make it out in time? Where was he? And I wasn't the only one. Surfers were posting on Facebook trying to find answers. The Pacific Coast Highway was cordoned off, choked with abandoned vehicles. But on the morning of January 8th, the day after Randy's long night, a Sunset Point regular named Andrew McDonald and his son Sebastian managed to ride bikes past the police barricade so they could check on their home.
2: My name is Andrew McDonald. I moved out here with my family in 2006. We were in an apartment building, basically overlooking Sunset Point. Up in the Palisades, things were still on fire. It was gray. It was like nighttime up there. Car batteries were exploding, just things popping all over the place. So I got to our apartment building. There's nothing but the facade, the front facade, and not even half of the front facade is there. The rest of it is just totally smoldering, on fire, gone, collapsed.
1: Andrew's a bookseller in downtown LA. His apartment was full of rare books. First edition Kerouac's, signed Gabriel Garcia Marquez's, an edition of James Joyce's Ulysses, illustrated by Henri Matisse.
2: The feeling was just, it was just harsh, like burning emptiness. It was like, oh my God, what do we do? Where is there directions for this?
1: After a few silent minutes, Andrew and his son headed back towards the PCH, towards Sunset Point.
2: I'm thinking, I mean, everything's closed. The Vons, I'm as surprised that the Vons didn't burn down. And then I saw Randy out there, so thank God somebody's alive. You know, it's like, it's just grim.
1: Randy Wright was standing by his truck in the Gladstone's parking lot. He was shirtless, wearing a black face mask, drinking a can of seltzer.
2: He looked horrendous, you know. He had like this mask lying on his face and like a total, you know, survivor walking off a battlefield. It was just such a relief to see him. Just, I was amazed that he had survived. I mean, amazed that anybody had survived this, you know. It's like, oh my God, Randy, how did you do this? And I sat with him, you know, he comes out with the surf quotes, yeah, super gnarly, and that kind of thing. Yes, this is beyond gnarly, man. And he goes, how's your place? Because he knew where we lived, and he said, it's gone, and everything's gone. And he said, oh my God. Well, I said, okay, I'm going to make a video of you as a survivor of this thing.
3: 1, 2, 3, you're on.
4: Hey, Randy Wright, all right. Hey, still here, still jamming, still alive, helping put out fires. I put out about 40 of them yesterday and this morning. Anyways.
3: You're wonderful.
4: Hey, I'm so sorry that you lost, you know.
3: You're so wonderful, Randy.
4: Yeah. Hey, anyways, I'll see you when I see you, brother.
3: Yeah.
1: When Andrew posted

0: posted this video to Instagram, it was the first proof of life we had, and people were stoked. They posted comments like, "Long live Randy, legend king of Sunset Point. He helped save Gladstones." After saying goodbye, Andrew and his son walked down to the sand.
1: Sebastian and I sat there kind of cried and hugged on the beach, watched the waves, listened to the fire behind us.
2: Nobody could come up here, you know, nobody. And then the military came, they put a fence around it, and I'm not going anywhere.
0: Only emergency personnel and first responders were allowed up the PCH.
2: Sheriff deputies, LA County Sheriff stopped by a few times, Fish and Wildlife. Baywatch lifeguards would stop by and check on Randy, you know. The fire department crew were giving me, you know, something to eat. The military, you know, style, meals, you know, you just open them up and, you know, play with the packs and you got a little warm meal to eat.
0: But for the most part, especially after the fires were contained, Randy was left alone.
2: I just lost a lot of companionship. There was nobody here. It was like being the Tom Hanks in Castaway on the island. There was nobody here. You could hear a pin drop. There's no footprints on the sand. It's like being on the moon. There's no footprints. There's only my footprints. I watched the water. The water was so clean the day before the first rain. I could see the eelgrass. I could see the structure of the reef. It was beautiful. There was nobody surfing here. Then the rain came. The first rain came. And the water coming out from the whole Palisades, the white water of the crashing waves, it became black water. It wasn't brown like after a normal rain, the first rain of the season. It was black.
0: Debris, trash, and toxic waste from around 7,000 burned buildings had washed into the ocean.
2: And it was like that for a couple days. It turned, you know, dark brown. And then after a few more days, it became light brown, like the color of the coffee that I like to drink. Finally, you know, about 4 months later, after the fire, I went down to the beach. There's nobody here. And I'm just laying there all by myself. And I said, I'm going to go skinny dipping. This 62-year-old man is going to go skinny dipping. So I did. And then, you know, after like a minute or so, you know, it started shriveling up, you know, in certain areas. You know, I was like, I got out of the water. I dried off in the sun. And then I put my board shorts back on, and then I walked up to where everybody has to come down the ramp area, and there was a second set of footprints. I was like, oh my goodness, somebody saw the old geezer, this old man with the old man beard, which I haven't shaved since the fire, and somebody was down here on the sand. I was like, whoa. And I got so excited.
3: Good morning. It's been a long time now, but Pacific Coast Highway has finally reopened to everyone just in time for the long holiday weekend. It was supposed to officially reopen.
0: On Memorial Day 2025, the surfers came back. I mean, it wasn't everyone. I know people who are still worried about heavy metals in the water at Sunset Point, but I've gone surfing there. So has Andrew.
1: We just went through this huge thing, but it's like, it's my baptismal bath. I feel like it's a kind of a sacred spot. It's our bar. It's like where you meet people and you're enjoying the same thing. But I think Randy has, because he's there and people stop by and talk with him, I think he's like the bartender.
2: Nice bottom turn. He's got speed. Waga! Oh, that was a nice hit. You must admit that was a good hit.
0: On a good day, about 40 or 50 surfers get out there.
2: I had, you know, like half a dozen people see me and go, hey, you're dead. You're supposed to be dead. No, Randy's still alive. I'm a different Randy. Randy died.
0: There was another Randy.
2: Yeah, over by Topanga.
0: Another surfer close to Randy's age, also named Randy, Randy Miad, died in his home right next to Pacific Coast Highway, just a few miles up. 12 people lost their lives in the Palisades fire. At least 31 across LA.
2: Am I going to live and die here at Sunset? I'm going to live and die somewhere in L.A. I mean, I'm born here and raised here, and if it's at sunset, it's going to be at sunset, you know? Look at this set coming in. There's some really good surf out here right now.

couple months after we interviewed Randy, L.A. County told him he had to clean up his truck, so the community fundraised for him and helped him buy an RV. He's still there at Sunset Point. Big thanks to Randy and to Andrew for sharing your stories with us, and thanks to the whole Sunset Point surf crew. And special love to Sonia Geis, Phil Richards, and KCRW. Big shout out to the Los Angeles Fire Department, Station 23, the heroes who put out the fire on Gladstones and fought the flames at the Palisades. The original score for this piece was by Renzo Gorio. It was produced by Jesse Dukes, John Facile, and David Exume.

0: Fire and Ice episode. My name is Glenn Washington, and we recently heard a story, a kind of unbelievable story, about a group of guys and their Bronco, about surviving, barely surviving a freak event of nature. So we called them up. I'll let producer Anna Sussman take it from here.
1: Hi, Roger.
2: Hey, Anna. How are you doing?
1: Good. Go ahead and introduce yourself.
2: My name is Roger Redding, and I live in East Tennessee and have been throughout my life an avid backpacker.
3: Roger was headed out on a one-night camping trip with a few of his buddies. He had years of experience camping in the Tennessee hills.
2: And it was March in 1993. The Buttercups were up in the Knoxville area, and our intention was to go out for just a single night into the mountains.
3: Roger and his friends, Phil, Bob, Lewis, and Steve, hopped into an all-wheel drive Bronco with some sleeping bags, tents, and one day's worth of food.
2: We stopped in Telico Plains. There was a little grocery, and we kind of joked because there had been a weather report that there might be some snow coming. And we really thought how pretty it would be to be off on a trail and see a little bit of snow up in the forks of the trees. And it would just add to the beauty and the adventure. So we headed up into the mountains to a place called Bob Stratton Bald. It's a southern Appalachian bald where there's no trees and a great view, a 360-degree view. You can see in every direction. They say you can almost see so far you can see tomorrow.
3: I'm going to let him say that one more time.
2: They say you can almost see so far you can see tomorrow. And we thought, oh, that'd be a great place to go. And as we got out of the Bronco, there were just tiny little snowflakes that were starting to fall. And it was pretty cold, and we put our gloves on and our backpacks, and off the trail we went. And as we're going up the trail, wind started getting colder and colder, and we finally get to the top, and this great view that we were looking forward to seeing was nowhere to be seen.
3: Because the clouds had rolled in, and visibility was close to zero. But what they could see was concerning.
2: The snow started picking up, and the flakes started getting bigger. And every once in a while, we see a flash of lightning. I mean, I've never seen anything like that in a snowstorm. And the snow did start sticking in the branch of the trees, and it started sticking to the grass.
3: It was Tennessee in March. The thought that there would be an actual snowstorm was not something they had much reason to even consider. They set up their camp, but when it was time to cook their dinner, all the wood was too wet to make a fire. So without much else to do, they all just climbed into their tents.
2: And we woke up in the middle of the night, seeing these flashes of light and the wind blowing the sides of the tent. One of my tent poles cracked. Then I crawled to the end of my sleeping bag and unzipped the tent. All of a sudden, this wasn't just a little snow. This was something I had never experienced in my life. And it fell in the end of my tent, and it's like, oh my gosh, I've never seen this much snow. And I mean, there's so many thoughts going through my head. I had never anticipated a blizzard of this magnitude. What are the instructions? What are we supposed to do? You just can't stay in a freezer.
3: The snow was piled so high and was so heavy because it was spring in East Tennessee that all the tents were collapsing, and they hadn't packed any snow gear.
2: It's morning now. The wind was roaring, but we were chatting between us. It's like, we've got to get out of here right now. And other voices were, no, we got to hunker down and stay. When you're in a situation like this, you got to stay put, and somebody will rescue us. So we decided as a group that we were gonna pack up what gear we had, get dressed. The snow was over 3.5 feet deep at this point.
3: 3.5 feet deep. You can do almost nothing in snow that deep. They couldn't even pack up their stuff.
2: There were canteens and gears in our backpack scattered about the campsite, and you couldn't see any of it. We finally got our backpacks. It was quite an effort, and one by one, we formed a line, and we started trying to find our way off this bald. The wind was blowing in the clouds. The snow was coming so thick you could barely see, but it was light. To try to find our way off this bald, it's interesting. There's no reference. There's no trees. There's no blazes. There's no way to know if you're on the right path.
3: But the guys came to a hesitant consensus. They picked a direction and started walking.
2: We had to take turns being the bulldozer, the guy out front that was blazing the path into the snow. We must have walked for 2 hours or more before we even came to the edge of the vault. Our legs were sore. The ice, it was sticking in our mustaches, our hair. It was scary. But we had no choice but to continue. So you could kind of feel the trail under your feet because it's worn out. But you'd find when you got off the path, because you'd trip over rocks and logs and all kinds of things. So constantly we were reaching behind us or in front of us to pull a guy out of the snow. There was this very large rock, and snow had piled up on one side and made a wall. It was 10 or 12 feet tall.
3: Roger and the guys realized that this rock wall formed a little bit of a shelter from the snowstorm. It was the first relief they'd found in hours.
2: We could crouch down behind this and get out of the wind. And it was like this amazing feeling of warmth when we were down below the top of the snow level that we were actually warm. I know we weren't, but it felt that way. And we weren't walking. We weren't aching anymore. And I remember taking some gloves off and getting a one canteen that we could get our hands on that wasn't frozen. And we passed it around and had a drink. One of the guys wanted to stay. He says, I can't go on anymore. It hurts too bad. And we had to make him go. We had to all make ourselves go, even though it hurt to stand up. We had to continue on this path. We were scared. What would we do if something happened to one of us? There's no way that we could carry anybody out. It was everything we could to make ourselves go. We had to encourage each other. Despite the pain, the anguish, the doubts, were we even going in the right direction? One guy said, no, we're going in the wrong direction. You know, we should have stayed put. I told you so. And we wanted to kill him. It's like, no, we've already made the choice. We're going this way. And this is the way we're going, whether it's right or wrong. This is the way we're going. And there's this one point on the entire trail where there's a sign, the only sign that exists out here, and it says Cherry Log Gap. And it's just a wooden post, but to us, it was the most exciting thing in the world. It's like we were on the right path. Now, we may not make it, but we were on the right path. Our friend Bob, he was very impatient and probably maybe in the best shape of the bunch and big, long legs, and he was our bulldozer guy, and all of a sudden we couldn't even see his tracks. The snow was blowing so hard that it filled in where he had even walked. Where's Bob? What happened? But the rest of us are within sight of each other. And finally, I remember Phil, my friend Phil, said, there's the gap. It's up ahead. And I looked through my fingers. It's like looking through clouds and fog, and I could see the outline of something. And there's our Bronco. It's out ahead, and there's our friend Bob with a camera out. And his backpack's off, and he actually takes a picture of us. And the snow had piled up on one side of it. It's all ice-covered. But there's this beautiful Bronco, and we throw off our backpacks. There's five of us, and three of us pile into the back seat and two in the front, and Phil has his keys, and we're watching the gauges. We're worried sick that it's going to turn on, that there'll be any juice left in the battery. But the lights come on, and then we're looking at the gas gauge, and it's full, and we're fired up. He fires this thing up. It's an 8-cylinder Bronco, and it's like being an army tank. And yes, we're gonna make it out of here. And he puts it in gear, and we go about 3 feet.
3: As burly as the Bronco was, it was no match for this amount of snow.
2: We were trapped. There was no way that we could drive out of this. And slowly we realized we were there. There was nothing we could do about it. No. And then reality sets in that we had 1 day's worth of food and we ate most of it last night. And honestly, we were terrified.
3: Waiting it out in the parked Bronco, as the snow piled higher and higher around them, was their only option.
2: And our socks are wet, our clothes are wet, and we get out of the Bronco, we get our sleeping bags out of our backpacks.
3: Every few hours, they turn on the car engine, just for a few minutes to warm up.
2: Periodically on the radio, we'd hear, it was strange, the radio station that should have been there wasn't, and it was somebody else broadcasting on this signal, and it turns out a tower had collapsed. But we would get reports of a station.
4: Something called thunder snow. Something we're not used to here in the South, and in fact, across most of the country.
5: Bob, of what can only be described as a massive storm.
2: We heard about deep snow in Atlanta, Georgia, in Birmingham, and that people were trapped on interstate highways going up the East Coast.
6: The 1993 storm of the century.
2: People were stranded in Gatlinburg and couldn't get out.
7: Now, this bulletin just in from our newsroom, Governor Guy Hunt has now proclaimed a state of emergency, and this is a storm of historic proportion. This will be the storm.
2: And it's
7: of
2: like,
7: the
2: oh my gosh, we're a speck out in the middle of nowhere, and nobody really knows where we are. As we're breathing, vapor out of our breaths would form on the top of the ceiling of the Bronco, and it would turn into icicles. The biggest fear that we had, the biggest regret, was that our families were probably worried about us. It was frustrating to not be able to think our way out of a predicament. I mean, we're all smart guys, and it's like, there's got to be a way that we can be MacGyver and we can do something to get our way out of this situation. But there really wasn't. One guy, Bob, you know, he said he couldn't be stuck there. He was going to dig this path down to the highway and get on his sleeping pad and slide down the mountains. He was going to go for help, and we had to beg Bob, no, stay. You have to stay. You're going to get injured. You're going to get hurt. We got to be there for each other. As uncomfortable as it was, we were scared, but we were terrified. We were terrified for each other. Our fingers and toes hurt physically. There was a knock on the door, and it's like, did you hear that? And it's like, we all were like, oh my gosh, somebody's here to save us. And we open the door, and there's a single guy there. And he looks bad. He's terrified. He's all covered with snow, and he's shivering. And he asked to come in, and, I mean, there's no room at the inn.
3: There was no place for this kid to go outside of the Bronco, and kind of no place for him to go inside the Bronco either.
2: I mean, we're already packed, but we got to get this guy out of the snow, and he's a young guy, maybe in his teens or 20s. I mean, we didn't have the heart to tell him to get out. I mean, how could we explain that grown man throwing this young guy out? I get in the back with the spare tire, and we pull this guy into the Bronco, and he's terrified.
3: The young man was from South Carolina. He was backpacking with some friends when the storm rolled in.
2: He smells bad, and he's terrified, and we're listening to his story, and he began to cry. He talked about his friend that they had lost. And they looked for him, and they yelled, and the wind roared so bad they couldn't hear any voices, and they didn't know what happened to him. So he became one of the group. And now he smelled pretty bad because he'd only been backpacking for a week.
3: It was now Saturday night, about 36 hours since Roger and the guys had set off.
2: That night, we had the radio on again, and I remember the, you know, kind of reflecting off the inside of the windshield, the radio light.
4: What you would have to do, again, this is for people listening, perhaps on their car radios, on the FM dial, what you need to do is be very aware of the tailpipe. You don't want that to get filled with snow. You don't want any of the exhaust, the carbon monoxide gas, to get back into the car. You can run the car a few minutes at a time to keep the heat going.
2: And we heard more devastation out there. But we heard definitely that the U.S. military was called in. Sunday came, and the storm had stopped, and it was this peaceful quietness, something special about seeing blue sky and beautiful white snow covering, blanketing everything. I remember being in the back of the Bronco and feeling this vibration. It was really a vibration in my chest, and I told the guys, listen, there's something coming, there's something out there. And it got louder and louder, and so we got to get out. So we all crawl our way out of this Bronco, and there coming over the horizon is a helicopter. It turns out it's a National Guard helicopter.
3: They watched the helicopter fly around the mountain. Then it hovered over the group of bedraggled men.
2: And they came back over and hovered, and it seemed like it was forever. It's like, well, what's going to happen next? And out of this helicopter eventually comes this red thing, and it kind of flutters in the wind and in the trees, and it lands 25 or 35 yards away from the Bronco. And
3: Roger volunteered to trudge out and find the red thing.
2: The snow is deeper than I am tall, and it was stuck in the limb of a tree, and I was able to kind of snag this thing and pull it back in and work my way back to the Bronco. And so I get in the passenger side, and here's this red thing. And it's a bandana, and it's tied in a knot, and we untie the knot, and it's weighted down with a pair of pliers and a folded up piece of maintenance log. And I unfolded it, and it had one word written on it with an exclamation point. It said, "Tomorrow." And we all broke into the Annie song, "Tomorrow, tomorrow." It was spontaneous. It was wonderful. And then the guy that was worried that we were going in the wrong direction said, "What if it means it's going to snow again tomorrow?" And we wanted to kill him all over again. We didn't know what it was going to be for sure, but somebody knew we were there, and they told us that there was going to be a tomorrow. That was the greatest word to hear. I can't think of a better word to hear for a group of guys that were terrified out of their minds that tomorrow was going to happen, and it was magic. It's Monday morning now. The sun is coming up, and we get out of the Bronco, and it's not warm. It's still below freezing, but the sun was shining, and then around the mountain comes the big helicopter, and it is putting wind out from under its rotors. Tree limbs are blowing sideways. The ice and the branches were snapping. A couple of us got behind this big oak tree. Bob and I got behind this oak tree, and we're looking between our fingers at this helicopter, and we're looking straight up in the gap. And you see this big red cross sign under it, and then there's this guy coming down on a cable, and he's coming into the gap, and two of us run out, and he's got this thing on the end of it, and it looks kind of like a boat anchor. And he said, "You're going home." And I said, "When?" And he said, "Now." And I said, "What do I do? Put my foot on this?" And he said, "No, your ass, stupid."
3: The helicopter couldn't take them all at once. It was already loaded up with other hikers they'd plucked off the mountain.
2: We, two of us, Bob and I, crawl in this helicopter, and the soldiers aren't talking to us, and there's benches, big big benches to carry troops, and there's one backpacker. I can tell he's a backpacker because of how he's dressed, and he's in the helicopter, and I go over, and he says, "Are you out backpacking?" I said, "Yeah." And I said, "How about you?" And he said, "Yeah." And he says, I got separated from my guys, and turned out this guy had found a hollow tree and crawled inside a hollow tree and lost his friends and sat out the storm in the tree, and then he couldn't find his friends. And I said, "Are you from South Carolina?" And he said, "Yeah, how do you know?" And I told him about his friend coming and knocking on our window, and I wanted to be able to tell him that your friend is alive and well. And I don't think I'll ever forget that moment. But then what? They were able to get us home, and everybody did wind up getting home. It was quite an experience.

Thank you, Roger Redding, for sharing your story with Snap. That piece was edited by Nancy Lopez. The original score was by Dirk Swartzoff. It was produced by Anna Sussman.

0: you missed even a moment of Snap's All Systems Down series, where everything is on the line and help is not on the way, get ye at once to the Snap Judgment Podcast, because some stories are best lived vicariously. That's right. Experience danger from the comfort of your living room. KQD in San Francisco, Snap Judgment's Orbiting Hall of Justice, and big news. 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
1: Hey, this is Snap Judgment producer John Facile. So while we were making the story about Michael Backman, the 31-year-old who went back to his old high school in Portland, Oregon, I kept wondering about like what it must be like to be a kid and to realize that there's an adult in your midst who's deceiving you. And this has like happened a lot. There is like an insane number of instances of adults going back to high school.
2: This mom went back to school, middle school, disguised as her 13-year-old daughter.
1: There was a mom who wanted to test the security of her daughter's school, so she went undercover. There are grown-ups who have gone back just so that they can crush it on the basketball court. I found the story of this reporter, Sean Nix, a 26-year-old married San Francisco Chronicle reporter. She posed as a senior at George Washington High School for 4 weeks in 1992 so that she could later unveil in a series of articles the pressures on the lives of students and teachers at a time when California schools were facing brutal budget cuts. But not even most of the teachers knew that Sean was an adult. She auditioned for a play. She joined a peer counseling group. She made real friends and she went to real parties, all before revealing herself 4 weeks later to the entire school. I got a chance to talk to Mario Trigueros, who was a senior at George Washington back then, and I wanted him to tell me what that felt like. I want to start with the reveal.
3: You mean when Sean revealed who she actually was?
1: Yes.
3: I was walking down the hall and a woman walks in who looks like Sean, but is dressed like a grown-up, wearing heels, a professional suit, like wearing a business skirt, holding her head up, her chin up, walking straight the way grown-ups walk, walking in with a photographer, and my chin just dropped on the floor. I couldn't believe it. It was shocking and kind of funny, and it reinforced hunches that a lot of us had. We were, you know, there was something weird about her.
0: Snap Plus, the world of Snap awaits at snapjudgment.org. Robots and people trying to be robots. Please note that no Snap Studios content may be used for training, testing, or developing machine learning or AI systems without prior written permission. Snap is brought to you by the team that knows full well to leave firefighting to the professionals. Except for the Uber producer, Mr. Mark Ristich. He says he can beat back the flames with bottled water. And there's Nancy Lopez, Pat Messini Miller, Anna Sussman, Renzo Gorio, John Facile, Shayna Sheely, Taylor DeCott, Flo Wiley, Bo Walsh, Marissa Dodge. On Team Snap, the union represented producers, artists, editors, and engineers are members of the National Association of Broadcast Employees and Technicians, Communications Workers of America, AFL-CIO, Local 51. And this is not the news. No way is this the news. In fact, you could try to fight fire with fire and discover that, except in extremely controlled circumstances, that is a very, very bad idea. And you would still

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Virtually any subject on our planet or off is a possibility. I'm Dave Shlom, and if I find someone or something interesting, I know you likely will too. 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

0: 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I'm Eric Adams. Looking at temperatures in the North State today, in Chico, a high of 100 and a low of 70. In Reading, a high of 103 and a low of 71. And in Igo Ono, a high of 100 and a low of 70. Sunrise this morning was at 6:05. And just ahead, the North State is heading into its first prolonged heat wave of summer, with temperatures exceeding triple digits. What to expect, coming up in about 10 minutes. Stay tuned.
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4: 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From the estate of Joan B. Kroc, whose bequest serves as an enduring investment in the future of public radio and seeks to help NPR produce programming that meets the highest standards of public service in journalism and cultural expression. 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
5: 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I'm Leila Faldin.
6: I'm Michelle Martin.
7: And I'm A. Martinez. When a pair of musicians are called the future, maybe you'd expect more than just keys and drums. But that is what Grammy award-winning singer and rapper Anderson .Paak calls Domi and J.D. Beck, the future. They have a long list of famous fans and collaborators, from Herbie Hancock to Snoop Dogg. They've even shared the stage with Thundercat and Ariana Grande.
8: Somebody tell me how we're supposed to do.
7: Domi plays keys, J.D. Beck is on drums. They've been playing music together since they were teenagers. They're now in their 20s, and their second album is called Who Asked?

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1: After Dr. Anthony Fauci's contentious Senate hearing, experts worry trust in public health in the U.S. may erode further.
2: That devaluing will make it much harder to do the work of public health.
1: I'm Sasha Pfeiffer. Public health officials say declining confidence in their field could make people more vulnerable to current pathogens and future pandemics. That story on All Things Considered from NPR News.

0: Correspondent Franco Ordonez says the situation remains complex.
1: Like so many of these things, a lot comes down to the details and obviously the execution of those. The problem seems to be a disagreement over what comes first, whether it's Israel pulling out of Gaza or Hamas handing over their weapons. Now, the Board of Peace says, quote, withdrawal must move in lockstep with the decommissioning. But a senior Hamas official told NPR that they would only give up their weapons if Israel withdraws from Gaza first.
0: President Trump said after disarmament, an international stabilization force will work with a new Palestinian police force. A new report from the Commerce Department suggests the economy has largely weathered the shock of higher energy prices caused by the war with Iran. But as NPR's Scott Horsley reports, things are tough in the housing sector.
2: Home sales are really anemic, and that is a drag on economic growth. Earlier this year, mortgage rates briefly dipped below 6%, and it looked as though we might start to see a modest recovery in the housing market. But as the war with Iran and rising inflation are now pushing mortgage rates in the wrong direction, Freddie Mac says the average cost of a 30-year home loan has now climbed to 6.66%.
0: This is NPR.
3: For NSPR News, I'm Eric Adams. The first prolonged stretch of triple-digit temperatures this summer is about to settle over the North State. The National Weather Service says highs in the North Valley will range from the low 100s to around 105 degrees. The hottest weather is expected Sunday through Tuesday. NSPR's Dave Schlom says luckily, overnight cooling should help take the edge off the heat.
4: One thing working in our favor is that overnight temperatures should fall into the low 70s. That means the coolest part of the day will be the morning, so if you need to work outside, exercise, or walk the dog, try to do it before the afternoon heat really builds in. Remember, if the pavement is too hot for your hand, it's too hot for your dog's paws.
3: During the heat wave, forecasters also recommend staying hydrated, taking breaks in the shade or air conditioning, and checking on family and neighbors who may be more vulnerable to the heat. The sheriff in Siskiyou County is weighing in on the debate over automated license plate reader cameras. In a press release yesterday, Sheriff Jeremiah LaRue said his office won't launch a flock safety camera program for now, citing privacy concerns. County supervisors approved a contract with the company last year, but LaRue says no cameras were installed. He says the sheriff's office evaluates law enforcement technology with the privacy rights of residents and visitors in mind. A federal judge dismissed a lawsuit this week challenging a California law aimed at cracking down on anti-Semitism in schools. Cap Radio's Laura Fitzgerald has more.
5: The law establishes new educational oversight by creating an anti-Semitism prevention coordinator. It also bans any instructional materials that are discriminatory. Members of the Legislative Jewish Caucus pushed for the legislation, citing an uptick in anti-Semitism in California schools. But opponents, including some teachers, students, and civil rights organizations like the ACLU, warned the law is overly broad and would stifle classroom discussion about Palestine, an argument the judge rejected. A middle school teacher in Berkeley Unified School District brought the lawsuit against Governor Gavin Newsom in the state, arguing the law violated her First Amendment rights. In Sacramento, I'm Laura Fitzgerald.
3: And federal grand jurors have indicted two men in the 15-hour hostage case in the Shasta Trinity National Forest. We'll have the details coming up. Stay tuned. For NSPR News, I'm Eric Adams.
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7: It's Morning Edition from NPR News. I'm Michelle Martin.
0: And I'm Leila Faldin. Good morning. President Trump says his Board of Peace has reached what he calls an historic deal for the complete disarmament of Hamas and all other armed groups in Gaza. But some of those armed groups are already pushing back against the president's claims. NPR's Frank Langfitt is in Tel Aviv and joins me now. Good morning, Frank.
8: Hey, good morning, Leila.
0: So tell us more about what Trump says has been agreed to.
8: Yeah, he says that as the disarmament of the groups is completed, and I want to emphasize it hasn't even started, and sequencing is really important here, that Israeli forces would then begin to withdraw. Now, in a briefing, officials with the Board of Peace said a transitional authority would, quote, hold a full monopoly on weapons in the Gaza Strip. They also added that hopefully all the tunnels would be disclosed and destroyed. And then, of course, we've been talking about this International Stabilization Force, where basically these are peacekeepers. They'd work with a new Palestinian police force to provide security for people in Gaza and its nearby neighbors. But of course, there are not many details on exactly how this all would work.
0: And what about the armed groups, namely Hamas? What are those groups saying this morning?
8: It sounds very different than what we've seen from President Trump on Truth Social. They're not framing this as a breakthrough. A Hamas senior official contradicted Trump on a key point about what would happen next. He told NPR that Israel has to uphold its commitments to withdraw from parts of Gaza first before Hamas can move forward. Israeli forces, of course, they control about two-thirds of the territory, and they've squeezed Gazans into the remainder. Now, the Palestinian Islamic Jihad movement, it's the second largest group in Gaza. They sent out a statement saying the agreement that Trump is touting is inaccurate and that the group has reservations as it's currently written. And for the militant groups, I think it's really important for people to remember, giving up weapons could be seen as tantamount to surrender.
0: Okay, and what about reaction from the Israeli government?
8: One of our producers here has reached out, but there's been no answer yet. And it's been more than 10 hours since President Trump's announcement. Still, Prime Minister Netanyahu, he's silent. Other Israeli officials have told local media they're skeptical about all this, and Israel wouldn't take any action until Hamas is disarmed. President Trump, as I think we know, he's anxious about getting this done. Prime Minister Netanyahu was in Washington this week, and the reception at the White House was pretty chilly.
0: And what are you hearing beyond Hamas and the Palestinian Islamic Jihad movement from other Palestinians?
8: Yeah, I was talking to Dr. Mustafa Barghouti. He's the leader of Palestinian National Initiative. This is a democratic Palestinian political movement. And he says, as you're kind of hearing from all parties here, sequencing is really, really important. This is the big sticking point. And it's a little hard to hear on this line, Layla, but Barghouti says President Trump needs to put a lot of pressure on Israel to honor the ceasefire and get this moving forward.
9: He should exercise pressure on Israel to commit to the ceasefire and stop bombarding Gaza and begin the process of withdrawing from Gaza instead of expanding their occupation.
8: Now, since the ceasefire last year, more than 1,100 people in Gaza have been killed. And I should add that even if this deal were to work, it's a huge task. I mean, disarming Hamas, if they go along with it, it would take a very long time, as would training a new police force. And of course, in October, there are elections here in Israel, and it's not clear who will be in charge and what their policies towards Gaza would be.
0: NPR's Frank Langfitt in Tel Aviv. Thank you.
8: Happy to do it, Layla.
7: New York Governor Kathy Hochul has ordered that flags be flown at half staff across the state today in honor of one of the four American soldiers killed overseas in the last month. 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
10: When Catalina Flores saw two men in military uniforms approach her friend's house across the street, she had a feeling something was wrong. Her friend, Carol Acevedo, had a daughter serving in the Army.
11: Once they closed the door, we just heard her screaming. You know how hurtful that is?
10: The men had come to deliver the news that 28-year-old Angel S. Rampersad, a sergeant in the U.S. Army, had been killed in an attack at an airbase in Jordan. And just like that, a faraway war hit home in Ozone Park, Queens. At a vigil for Rampersad this week, dozens of residents gathered around the family's neat two-story home on a tree-lined street corner as the sun began to set.

Live from NPR News in Washington, I'm Linda Kenyon. President Trump says his Board of Peace has reached a deal with Hamas to completely disarm in Gaza, but Hamas is disputing that. NPR White House

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1: 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I'm Elisa Tausi. 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
6: Good morning, I'm Layla Faldin. Last month, we told you about a mission to save a NASA satellite that was losing momentum in orbit. The plan was to send up a second spacecraft that would give the falling telescope a nudge. That rescuer, called Link, now has some problems of its own. It's spinning and some of its equipment isn't working right. The plan is to use Link's thrusters to slow the spin and stick to the mission. No word on if there's a plan to send up another spacecraft after it. 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
6: It's Morning Edition from NPR News. I'm Leila Fadel.
8: And I'm Michelle Martin. Good morning. Just weeks after one of the most successful World Cups ever, there's a major dispute involving soccer's governing body. FIFA proposed inviting private investment in a newly created division in the hopes of raising $20 billion. Among the investors is Thrive Eternal, launched by the brother of President Trump's son-in-law, Jared Kushner. A number of national soccer federations in Europe are threatening a boycott if the deal goes through. We're going to ask Roger Bennett what this is all about. He is the founder and CEO of the soccer-focused Men in Blazers Media Network. Roger, just when you thought you could take a break, here we are. Welcome back.
9: It's always lovely to hear your voice, even though the football world is on fire.
8: Well, thanks for that. So in a social media post late last night, FIFA said, quote, "Nobody is selling football," unquote, and that, quote, "our planned consultation process was disrupted by incorrect media reports." So first, what is your understanding of exactly what this plan from FIFA is?
9: Yeah, this one is a complicated one, people. And no one watches football for this. We love to watch Lionel Messi thrill. This is like watching, you know, loving hot dogs and just because you like to see how the sausage is made. But the football world is in a stage of civil war, Michelle. The Times of London was shown a 25-page sales deck from FIFA entitled FIFA Forward Enterprise Member Materials, which has plans devised by the FIFA president, Gianni Infantino. Many of your listeners will have seen him a lot during the World Cup, to pursue a spin-off of the organization's commercial business into a new company, JP Morgan, were going to fundraise. They were going to sell off 20%, essentially, of FIFA to a round of investors. And yes, you nailed it. The head investor is Joshua Kushner, the brother of Jared Kushner, Donald Trump's son-in-law. This plan's come out of nowhere. It takes a lot to shock football bureaucrats. This has kind of done it. None of us become football fans to follow this. It's really, football makes you feel alive. This conversation makes you feel the opposite.
8: Okay, well, we'll try to get through it somehow. But so what reporting is it that FIFA's taking issue with?
9: They're saying this is, no one's selling this off. There's a plan. Don't worry. You know, the subsequent news broke that FIFA's offered any of their 211 nations who support the plan $40 million over the next 2 years for stepping up and supporting it. The response has been fascinating, immediate. The equivalent of going nuclear. Takes a lot to unify Europe, Michelle. So congratulations to FIFA for doing that. Because the proposal sparked an immediate and massive backlash across the football world.
8: Yeah, why is that?
9: Well, number one, there's always a power struggle within football. This is not a battle between good and evil. UEFA, though, the European football governing body, it's a group of 55 nations that include the biggest in the game, France, Germany, England, World Cup winners, Spain. You know, they had 6 of the 8 quarterfinalists at the World Cup a couple of weeks ago. They have the most commercial muscle. They met and threatened to boycott all future FIFA events until this plan is revoked. The darkness is, Michelle, the Women's World Cup is just 330 days away, and that's what's being ultimately the first line of attack.
8: What's your best guess on whether this happens or not?
9: This is such a fast-breaking story, it's incredibly impossible to tell. But I tell you what, it makes House of the Dragons look like a rom-com, this power struggle.
8: Okay. All right, that's Roger Bennett, founder of the Men in Blazers Media Network. Raj, thank you.
9: Huge love.

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1: 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I'm Eric Adams. Looking at temperatures in the North State today. In Chico, a high of 100 degrees and a low of 70. In Reading, a high of 103 and a low of 71. And in Igoono, a high of 100 and a low of 70. And cooler mornings could offer some relief during the North State heat wave. What forecasters want you to know, coming up in about 20 minutes. Stay with us.

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And thanks.

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Thank you for listening to NPR News on North State Public Radio. 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

0: Live from NPR News in Washington, I'm Linda Kenyon. Trump administration wants soldiers to consider becoming truck drivers when they leave the military. President Trump says they will help replace the tens of thousands of immigrant drivers who lost their licenses in a crackdown this year.
1: We call it Freedom Haulers Initiative. Any American who has driven a heavy truck for our military will automatically be eligible for a commercial driver's license.
0: The president says soldiers can attend a commercial driving school during their last 6 months of active duty. Todd Blanche's nomination for attorney general is in limbo. Blanche, who had been the president's personal lawyer, has been serving as acting attorney general. Two Republican senators want guarantees about the Justice Department's deal with President Trump to end his IRS lawsuit.
2: Either way, Blanche would

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1: 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I'm Elisa Towsey with North State Public Radio. 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
2: Coming up on Blue Dot, we examine the complex relationship between animals and humans going back to the very origins of humanity with British author Michael Bond. In his new book, Animate, How Animals Shape the Human Mind, he examines how the quality of our relationships with animals influence how we think and feel. 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
5: Good morning, I'm Michelle Martin. 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All six countries were mislabeled. Nigeria had somehow found itself in the Sahara Desert and had gotten much bigger. The Ivory Coast was no longer on the coast. The department apologized and said someone changed the slide right before the talk. Reuters found an AI watermark on the map. It turns out some things still require human intelligence. It's Morning Edition.
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0: It's Morning Edition from NPR News. I'm Leila Fadel.
5: And I'm Michelle Martin. Good morning. One of the biggest names in pop music is boycotting the Grammys. K-pop supergroup BTS says they will not allow their music to be considered for 2027. It's a protest against new Grammy categories, including an award for Best Asian Pop Music Performance. Ben Cesario covers the music industry for the New York Times, and he's on the line with us to help us dig into this. Good morning, Ben.
7: Good morning.
5: So what is BTS saying?
7: The other day, all seven members of the group announced on their social media feeds that they would not be submitting music for their latest album for the Grammys. And they said, we hope that music can be heard and loved for what it is, rather than being divided into region or language. And that was taken as a very sharp protest against this new Grammy category that they announced just a month ago, Best Asian Pop Music Performance.
5: So what did the Recording Academy say, or what was their argument when they announced these new awards, and have they specifically responded to BTS?
7: When they announced the award, they said it would cover a bunch of different kinds of music in Asia. K-pop, of course, the big one, but also J-pop in Japan and C-pop in China. And they said this would kind of cover the whole territory. It's something that's been debated within the Grammy organization for a long time about how to recognize this, you know, explosive popularity of K-pop, which has been growing, you know, for more than a decade. But immediately this award was criticized by fans who felt that it would sort of marginalize the genre, that paradoxically, by recognizing it and creating the award, it might wind up sticking all of the artists into that category and ignoring them when it came to the big awards like Album of the Year.
5: Is that true, though? I mean, does that happen? If you're in one of these categories, you don't get considered for the big awards like Album of the Year?
7: It's not actually true. I mean, if you submit a music for a particular genre category, and the Grammys have dozens of them, they have rap and country and classical and jazz, you can still be eligible for the big awards, the ones that are on television. But it is often the case, since the voting of the Grammys is very political and it involves thousands of members of the Recording Academy, that sometimes artists don't make it to the very top awards, but they get recognized in some of the lesser categories.
5: Well, you know, we've kind of heard this before. I mean, there's this question about specific categories. There's even an entire Latin Grammys. So does this feel different?
7: I think it does. I mean, it's reminiscent of the Latin Grammys a little bit, but in that case, they created an entire separate organization, an entire separate show about 25 years ago to recognize how popular Latin music had become. Even so, there's always been complaints that the Grammys were not recognizing Latin music as much as they should by creating the separate category. And I think that's what they've run into with BTS and K-pop now.
5: So before I let you go, just 15 seconds here, how much leverage does a mega group like BTS have? Do you think this protest is going to work?
7: I think they have a lot of leverage. I think that they can force the Grammys to try to address it somehow, but it puts the Grammys in a tight spot.
5: Okay, that's Ben Cesario. He covers the music industry for the New York Times. Thank you.
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5: And this is Morning Edition from NPR News. I'm Michelle Martin.
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It is 7:50. This is member-supported North State Public Radio. I'm Eric Adams. Looking at temperatures in the North State today, in Chico, a high of 100 degrees and a low of 70. In Redding, a high of 103 and a low of 71. And in Weed, a high of 92 and a low of 57. And Siskiyou County's sheriff says privacy concerns have stopped his office from installing license plate reader cameras in the county. We'll have more coming up in about 10 minutes. Stay with us.

0: Live from NPR News, I'm Lakshmi Singh. Hamas denies it agreed to a deal with President Trump's Board of Peace to completely disarm. The Palestinian militant group in Gaza is pushing back after Trump announced there was a deal for Hamas disarmament and the simultaneous withdrawal of Israeli forces, followed by the presence of an international and local stabilization force. NPR's Frank Ordonez reports a lot comes down to the details and their execution.
1: The problem seems to be a disagreement over what comes first, whether it's Israel pulling out of Gaza or Hamas handing over their weapons. Now, the Board of Peace says, quote, withdrawal must move in lockstep with the decommissioning. But a senior Hamas official told NPR that they would only give up their weapons if Israel withdraws from Gaza first.
0: Another U.S. company is reporting its AI model went rogue. Anthropic announced yesterday that its Claude chatbot broke out of its testing environments and into the systems of three organizations. Last week, OpenAI reported its models did something similar. Punchbowl News tech reporter Diego Munoz says President Trump gave federal agencies until tomorrow to come up with a control plan.
2: This would be a voluntary framework for AI labs to share access to their models before they're publicly released. And the idea is that the federal government would then have the ability to get itself prepared for whatever the capabilities of those models may be.
0: Munoz on NPR's Morning Edition. This is NPR News.

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1: 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I'm Elisa Tausi with North State Public Radio. 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
2: Coming up on Blue Dot, we examine the complex relationship between animals and humans going back to the very origins of humanity with British author Michael Bond. In his new book, Animate, How Animals Shape the Human Mind, he examines how the quality of our relationships with animals influence how we think and feel. Join us.
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6: Good morning, I'm Layla Faldin. Last month, we told you about a mission to save a NASA satellite that was losing momentum in orbit. The plan was to send up a second spacecraft that would give the falling telescope a nudge. That rescuer, called Link, now has some problems of its own. It's spinning and some of its equipment isn't working right. The plan is to use Link's thrusters to slow the spin and stick to the mission. No word on if there's a plan to send up another spacecraft after it. It's Morning Edition.
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6: 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I'm Leila Fadel.
0: And I'm Michelle Martin. Good morning. Just weeks after one of the most successful World Cups ever, there's a major dispute involving soccer's governing body. FIFA proposed inviting private investments in a newly created division in the hopes of raising $20 billion. Among the investors is Thrive Eternal, launched by the brother of President Trump's son-in-law, Jared Kushner. A number of national soccer federations in Europe are threatening a boycott if the deal goes through. We're going to ask Roger Bennett what this is all about. He is the founder and CEO of the soccer-focused Men in Blazers Media Network. Roger, just when you thought you could take a break, here we are. Welcome back.
8: It's always lovely to hear your voice, well, even though the football world is on fire.
0: Well, thanks for that. So in a social media post late last night, FIFA said, quote, "Nobody is selling football," unquote, and that, quote, "our planned consultation process was disrupted by incorrect media reports." So first, what is your understanding of exactly what this plan from FIFA is?
8: Yeah, this one is a complicated one, people. And no one watches football for this. We love to watch Lionel Messi thrill. This is like watching, you know, loving hot dogs and just because you like to see how the sausage is made. But the football world is in a stage of civil war, Michelle. The Times of London was shown a 25-page sales deck from FIFA entitled FIFA Forward Enterprise Member Materials, which has plans devised by the FIFA president, Gianni Infantino. Many of your listeners will have seen him a lot during the World Cup, to pursue a spin-off of the organization's commercial business into a new company, JP Morgan. We're going to fundraise. We're going to sell off 20%, essentially, of FIFA to a round of investors. And yes, you nailed it. The head investor is Joshua Kushner, the brother of Jared Kushner, Donald Trump's son-in-law. This plan's come out of nowhere. It takes a lot to shock football bureaucrats. This has kind of done it. None of us become football fans to follow this. It's really, football makes you feel alive. This conversation makes you feel the opposite.
0: Okay, well, we'll try to get through it somehow. But so what reporting is it that FIFA's taking issue with?
8: They're saying this is, no one's selling this off. There's a plan. Don't worry. You know, the subsequent news broke that FIFA's offered any of their 211 nations who support the plan $40 million over the next 2 years for stepping up and supporting it. The response has been fascinating, immediate. The equivalent of going nuclear. Takes a lot to unify Europe, Michelle. So congratulations to FIFA for doing that. Because the proposal sparked an immediate and massive backlash across the football world.
0: Yeah, why is that?
8: Well, number one, there's always a power struggle within football. This is not a battle between good and evil. UEFA, though, the European football governing body, it's a group of 55 nations that include the biggest in the game, France, Germany, England, World Cup winners, Spain. You know, they had 6 of the 8 quarterfinalists at the World Cup a couple of weeks ago. They have the most commercial muscle. They met and threatened to boycott all future FIFA events until this plan is revoked. The darkness is, Michelle, the Women's World Cup is just 330 days away, and that's what's being ultimately the first line of attack.
0: What's your best guess on whether this happens or not?
8: This is such a fast-breaking story. It's incredibly impossible to tell. But I tell you what, it makes House of the Dragons look like a rom-com, this power struggle.
0: Okay. All right. That's Roger Bennett, founder of the Men in Blazers Media Network. Raj, thank you.
8: Huge love.

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2: 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This is member-supported North State Public Radio. I'm Eric Adams. Looking at temperatures in the North State today, in Chico, a high of 100 degrees and a low of 70. In Reading, a high of 103 and a low of 71. And in Dunsmuir, a high of 95 and a low of 60. And a father and son could face life in prison if convicted in the Forest Service hostage crisis earlier this month. We have the latest on the case. Plus, Siskiyou County's sheriff says privacy concerns have stopped his office from installing license plate reader cameras in the county. You can find those stories and much more online at mynspr.org. I'm Eric Adams. Happy Friday. Have a great weekend.

0: 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What happens when your phone snatches your identity? 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
2: Good morning. This is the California Report. I'm Abby Bolaños in San Francisco. California's Democratic Party leadership is slated to vote tomorrow on whether to endorse Proposition 50, the so-called billionaire's tax on the November ballot. The wealth tax is opposed by Governor Newsom and is facing growing opposition in the state's labor community. Just yesterday, several more unions came out against it. SEIU UHW President Dave Reagan, who wrote the measure, addressed the issue of a split vote in an interview with politics correspondent Marisa Lagos on KQED's Political Breakdown.
3: Well, it actually has not split union members. It has split some union officials who spend all their time in Sacramento. 70% of union members are in favor of this.
4: Based on polling?
3: Polling that was released this week. Scientific polling with a huge sample and a small margin of error.
2: The controversial measure aims to offset looming medical cuts from President Trump's big budget bill by issuing a one-time 5% tax on the assets of California billionaires. Meanwhile, much of California is preparing for more hot weather this weekend. Temperatures could reach triple digits for many inland areas, and that means people near the coast will likely be looking for a way to cool off at local beaches. The combination of recent heat waves and rough water conditions means lifeguards across the state are becoming that much more important. The California Report's Billy Cruz explains.
5: Over the past weekend, Los Angeles County lifeguards had to rescue nearly 2,000 people. Lifeguards say that was unprecedented. And in Santa Cruz, a video captured a 16-year-old lifeguard saving a boy who got caught in rough surf. Pono Barnes is an ocean lifeguard with LA County's fire department. Here's his advice for staying safe at the beach.
6: Swim near an open lifeguard tower. The next step beyond that is to come check in with the lifeguard. We're more than happy to come talk to you. We know where those hazard areas are at, and we can very easily point them out to you if you're maybe not super experienced or just don't go to the ocean all that much or the beach all that much.
5: Lifeguards are preparing for another busy weekend with a high surf advisory across Los Angeles and San Diego counties through Saturday afternoon. For the California Report, I'm Billy Cruz.
2: Tariffs, inflation, difficulty in finding buyers for grapes, it's all been a challenge for local winemakers on the Central Coast. As Mira Honeycutt reports, many wineries are now looking at alternative business models to try to satisfy a fragmented consumer base.
7: In 2025, California's wine industry was especially hard hit. 80% of the nation's wine production comes from the Golden State, and that makes a significant impact on the state's and the country's wine business. On the Central Coast, a number of wineries are struggling or are up for sale.
8: I've always considered myself a 70s garage band. I load the van and go.
7: That's Larry Schaefer, winemaker and owner of Tercero Wines. He follows the model, no vineyards, no winery, no problem. He sources his fruit from Santa Barbara County Vineyards, produces a wine at a custom crush facility, and sells his small 1,500 annual case production through his Los Olivos tasting room.
8: Well, the current downturn has definitely affected my business in a negative way. Sales are down, visitation is down, but it's created opportunities for me looking at what I do, how I do it, and understanding what I need to do better and more efficient.
7: That includes winemaker dinners, tastings at wine bars, and private celebrations. But marketing comes at a cost, and Larry is selective.
8: With marketing, oftentimes it takes 3, 4, 5 times to reach out to somebody before they connect with you. So you have to have this balance between persistence and patience. And I'm pretty good at doing that.
7: Ancient Peaks Winery is also feeling the hardship. Barry White is senior vice president.
9: So, I mean, that's been a pretty significant impact overall. And anyone who says it isn't, I think, would be lying.
7: Ancient Peaks also offers adventure experiences from zip lining to sunset tailgating. Yet the wine sales are struggling.
9: It's been very tricky. I mean, we've seen, depending on the brand, whether it's control label or our own brands, we've seen upwards of 25 to 30% decrease in certain areas of the business.
7: And when asked about the weakest part of the business,
9: The bulk business and the grape sales business is definitely soft. Probably less than 15% of our fruit is sold.
7: But the winery gets strong support from Santa Margarita locals as wine club members.
9: And we try to do everything we can to be great neighbours, given that the ranch fully surrounds the town.
7: A grape glut accumulated over the years forced growers to limit production and remove their vineyards. According to the California Department of Food and Agriculture, the 2025 California grape crush fell by 6.2% from the previous year, making it one of the lowest grape crushes in over 20 years.
4: We have Zinfandel, and this is planted in, I think, around 1977, so it's...
7: That's Tom Myers, founding winemaker of Castoro Cellars in Paso Robles. The winery has recently trimmed down its vineyards from 1,600 to 1,400 acres.
4: It's no doubt that over the last few years, we have been impacted by a contraction of the market, if you will.
7: Myers says the winery's 40,000 annual case production has taken a hit in their sales.
4: That has affected our grape sales, our bulk wine sales, and to some extent our bottled goods, our Castoro branded label.
7: And he says the custom crush business is down by 20%. Another way local wineries are staying afloat is to add new products that cater to younger customers, like canned wines and experiences for visitors to their vineyards. Despite industry reports, the winemaking community is committed to ride out the downturn. In the current climate, being positive and persistent seems to be the mantra. For the California Report, I'm Mira Honeycutt in Paso Robles.
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1: And that is the California Report for Friday, July 31st. We're a production of KQED News. Our engineers are Danny Bringer, Brendan Willard, Christopher Beal, Jim Bennett, and Chris Griley. Our producers are Billy Cruz and Samantha Kennedy. Our senior editors this week have been Keith Mizuguchi and Angela Corral. Our managing editor is Ted Goldberg, and our editor-in-chief is Ethan Toven Lindsay. I'm Avi Bolaños. Thank you for listening, and have a great day.
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13: From WHYY in Philadelphia, this is Fresh Air. I'm David Bean Cooley. Today, we remember Irish singer-songwriter Glenn Hansard. He got his start busking on a Dublin street and dropped out of high school, ironically, at the urging of the school's headmaster, who told him,
14: "You're in this school, you're not learning a thing, you're frustrating all of the teachers, and I know you love music, so I have an idea." When you're
13: kneeling, which was to give busking a try and come back to school if he failed. But Hansard succeeded. He formed the rock band The Frames and co-starred in and wrote the music for the indie-Irish film Once, and went on to a successful solo career. Hansard died Wednesday in a motorcycle crash. He was 56. Also, Kevin Whitehead pays tribute to Tony Bennett, who would have been 100 years old next week, and Justin Chang reviews the new film I Want Your Sex. First, the news.
15: Live from NPR News, I'm Lakshmi Singh. President Trump is holding a cabinet meeting at Camp David in Maryland this hour. He is defending his domestic agenda of tariffs, addressing high health care costs, and investment initiatives, all of which he says benefit U.S. workers. The secretaries of state and defense who've helped the president spearhead the U.S. war with Iran are sitting on either side of Trump. The Republican leader is also defending his hardline immigration enforcement campaign, citing the massive migration currently confronting Spain.
16: That's going to be a talking point for the midterms, because when you look at what happened to Spain, they don't know what to do. And it's happening again today. They're coming in by the tens of thousands. They're just invading the country.
15: About 60,000 migrants have crossed into the tiny Spanish territory of Ceuta from Morocco over the last 24 hours, according to local authorities. Spain blames human smugglers for fueling a migration crisis. There was no immediate response from the Moroccan government on the latest figures released by Spanish authorities. Michigan's primary is Tuesday. Congresswoman Haley Stevens and former public health official Abdul El-Sayed are in a fierce battle for the Democratic Senate nomination, mirroring national divisions in the party. NPR's Sam Greenglass spoke to voters in suburban Detroit.
17: Air Force veteran Joel Rutherford worries the primary is tearing Democrats apart.
18: You have candidates that are very different. And I think what happens is this passion has just become so big.
17: Rutherford is supporting El-Sayed and thinks about his choice this way.
18: We're not going to get everything we want, but we have to at least try.
17: The pro-Israel lobbying group AIPAC is also spending millions to boost Stevens and oppose El-Sayed, who supports ending military aid to Israel and has made calling out corporate money in politics a key message. Alan Wolf says he believes Stevens is the one who can beat Republican Mike Rogers this fall.
19: You cannot win in Michigan without being able to sway independents. Haley is a fairly middle-of-the-road candidate who can actually do that.
17: Sam Greenglass, NPR News, Metro Detroit.
15: The long legal battle to erase the debts of nearly 500,000 federal student loan borrowers is coming to an end. More from NPR's Corey Turner.
20: The class action suit centered on a federal rule known as borrower defense. The rule allows borrowers to ask the U.S. Education Department to erase their debts if a school ripped them off by lying about things like job prospects or salary after graduation. Advocates filed the suit in 2019 when the first Trump administration delayed discharging loans for defrauded borrowers. In 2022, the Biden administration settled, but the current Trump administration asked the courts for a delay making good on that settlement.
15: That's NPR's Corey Turner reporting. The Dow is up more than 100 points. This is NPR News. Elon Musk's company XAI is suing the state of Minnesota over a law that prohibits technology that nudifies someone without their consent. That's to say it generates a realistic image of them nude, even though the photo is fake. Minnesota Public Radio's Dana Ferguson reports.
21: The law would let those portrayed in AI deepfakes sue the companies that generated them. And the state could fine the companies $500,000 for each illegal use. State Senator Aaron May Quaid says it's important to stop AI platforms from creating the images before they can be shared.
22: This technology will be illegal in Minnesota, and the big tech corporations that profit off of image-based sexual abuse will be held accountable.
21: XAI is suing to stop the law from taking effect on Saturday. It argues the law is unconstitutional and overly broad, forcing the company to limit functions on its tool, Grok. The state says it will defend the law. For NPR News, I'm Dana Ferguson in St. Paul.
15: The busy summer travel season could be disrupted this weekend for many Canadian and American travelers. Dan Karpinchuk tells us the Flight Attendants Union at Canada's second largest airline filed a 72-hour strike notice.
23: The Canadian Union of Public Employees, which represents WestJet's 4,400 flight attendants, says the recent vote was 99% in favor of a strike. At the heart of the dispute, wages and unpaid work that the union says takes place before and after a flight. WestJet operates more than 600 flights a day. Many travelers are already trying to make alternate arrangements. For NPR News, I'm Dan Karpinchuk in Toronto.
15: It's NPR.
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13: This is Fresh Air. I'm David Bean Cooley. Glenn Hansard, the Irish singer-songwriter who got his start busking on the streets of Dublin and later became famous for playing a Dublin street musician in the Irish film Once, died Wednesday from a motorcycle crash. He was 56. Irish President Catherine Connolly said Hansard would be remembered as one of Ireland's great singer-songwriters. Bruce Springsteen, who invited Hansard in 2013 to join him on stage during a show in Kilkenny, said, "Here on E Street, we are heartbroken. We met in Ireland many years ago, and he was nothing but a great musician, a good friend, and a generous and gracious man." Glenn Hansard formed the rock band The Frames in the 1990s, made his film debut in The Commitments, playing guitarist Outspan Foster, and won an Oscar for co-writing the song Falling Slowly for the film Once, in which he starred as a struggling musician. The movie was later adapted into a Tony Award-winning musical. Hansard went on to release a number of albums as a solo artist, and he was an advocate for the homeless, performing at an annual Dublin Christmas Eve busk to raise money for people at risk of homelessness. The low-budget indie-Irish film that became an international success, titled Once, was written and directed by John Carney, who previously had been in Hansard's band, The Frames. Hansard wrote the music for the movie. In 2008, Terry Gross spoke with Glenn Hansard and with Czech singer Markéta Erglova, who co-starred in the film. Let's begin with the Oscar-winning song Falling Slowly, which they co-wrote.

0: and the dew upon the dawn.
1: 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And from the estate of Joan B. Kroc, whose bequest serves as an enduring investment in the future of public radio, and seeks to help NPR produce programming that meets the highest standards of public service in journalism and cultural expression.
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5: 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I'm David Biancooley. We're listening to Terry's 2008 interview with singer-songwriters Glenn Hansard and Marketa Urglova. They co-starred in the 2007 Irish film called Once, about two street musicians. Hansard wrote the music for it, and they both co-wrote the film's Oscar-winning song Falling Slowly. Hansard and Urglova went on to perform off-screen as the duo Swell Season, and, for a time, were a couple. Hansard died Wednesday at the age of 56.
6: How did you both meet?
7: Me and Glenn?
6: Yeah.
7: Well, it was a case of my father helping a man that lives in Ireland get this Irish band over to Czech Republic and Slovakia for a few gigs. And he was the guy that would kind of help out on the Czech side because he obviously speaks Czech and English, so he'll be able to communicate and get venues to be helpful. And so he basically helped organize a few gigs that the Frames had around the area. And because he did do that, when the band came over, they just kind of came to our house and we organized a party for them in our garden. And that was where we met, basically around a fire, playing songs and singing along. And my mother cooked this big feast. So we met in a really lovely way where Glenn my family would basically invite the whole bunch, which was about 12 people, over to the house and befriend Glenn and the band. So then Glenn would just keep coming to the house because of my mother's cooking and stuff. So it's a very funny way of us meeting. But throughout the years, we would have become friends.
6: I want to ask you about another scene from Once. There's a great scene in what I think is a pub. It almost looks like a living room, but I think it's actually like a small pub. And everybody's kind of eating dinner and drinking. And the rule of the game here is that you have to be able to sing to be in on this dinner. And people just kind of alternate singing. And there's a kind of middle-aged woman and a middle-aged man, or slightly older man, who sing a few bars.

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1: This is Blue Dot. I'm Dave Shlohm. Coming up on the show, we're joined by British author Michael Bond to talk about his newest book, Animate, How Animals Shape the Human Mind. Bond specializes in human behavior and psychology and makes a compelling case for how our relationship with the animal kingdom has shaped humanity since its very beginnings. From depictions of animals in ancient cave paintings to our modern relationships with our pets, we'll explore our modern disconnection from the realm of wild animals and how we've come from being a species that was once completely a part of the animal world to one that sets itself apart from it. The notion that humans are at the pinnacle of creation and superior to animal species is starting to crumble a bit, and we'll talk about it right after this.
2: Live from NPR News, I'm Lakshmi Singh. President Trump's convened a cabinet meeting at Camp David where he gave pointed responses to reporters' questions today. He blasted GOP holdouts, including outgoing Senator John Cornyn, for failing to advance Todd Blanche's nomination for attorney general. Has to do in part with Trump's settlement with the IRS that included a controversial $1.7 billion compensation fund. On the U.S. war with Iran, Trump expressed frustration with Tehran's negotiators.
5: I'm losing faith in them. Because they do lie and they do misrepresent. Well, the other day, the 5 missiles were shot. We knocked them down, but we were in the midst of a negotiation. I mean, I'm waiting for Steve to call me. How's the negotiation going? And instead, I got a call from Pete that they just shot 5 missiles at one of our bases in Jordan.
2: Trump faces low public approval ratings in part over the war. A federal plan for addressing a water crisis affecting 7 western states is now public. It seeks to curb usage, and the Bureau of Reclamation says the plan would be updated every 2 years. Colorado River provides water to tens of millions of people, but it's facing dire drought conditions. 3 lower basin states affected, Arizona, California, Nevada, could face dramatic cuts in their water use over the next couple of years. Sarah Porter lives in Phoenix, one of the major cities that relies on the Colorado. She's a director of the Kyle Center for Water Policy at Arizona State University.
6: The federal government, through the U.S. Bureau of Reclamation, which manages the reservoirs and other infrastructure, has issued what they're calling a 10-year decision framework. And it's basically a statement of the Bureau's idea of its full authority to respond to conditions on the reservoirs as they develop. You know, whatever is thrown at it, it's what the Bureau believes it has authority to do.
2: Porter speaking with NPR's Here and Now. The Trump administration wants taxpayers to pay millions in reimbursements for security around its 250th anniversary celebrations. NPR's Rachel Treisman has details.
7: The Department of the Interior is asking Congress for $10 million to cover what it says are elevated security costs for three events on the National Mall, a prayer event in May, the Great American State Fair, and the 4th of July fireworks. Congress already allocated $150 million to events celebrating America's milestone birthday. Most of that money went to Freedom 250, the White House-backed group behind the high-profile events in D.C. The group has not disclosed how much money it raised from donors. Democrats say Freedom 250, not taxpayers, should cover the additional costs. The group has more events planned for August, including an IndyCar race near the National Mall. Rachel Treisman, NPR News.
2: From Washington, this is NPR. Hundreds of shelters, classrooms, and vehicles in southwestern Japan are filled today with earthquake survivors. The U.S. Geological Survey says the quake that hit earlier this week was a magnitude 6.8. Japan put it at a 7.1. The number of people killed now stands at 34. Dozens more people were injured. It's still unknown how many individuals are missing. Authorities estimate more than 9,000 people have been displaced after the earthquake leveled homes and hobbled basic government services, mainly in southern Kumamoto. The rail system's damaged, though some trains are operating across the region. Artificial intelligence has become closely associated with layoffs, but a recent study suggests some companies may cut workers too quickly. And Piers Windsor Johnson reports many are expected to bring people back.
8: A recent study by the business management group Gartner predicts that by 2027, half of the companies that cut customer service jobs because of AI will hire people back in similar roles. Researchers say many businesses misjudge the transition. Kathy Ross is a vice president analyst at Gartner.
9: I think in some cases we've overestimated how easy it might be for AI to automate entire roles. And it's continuing to evolve, but not at the pace to where it can actually drive complete role elimination.
8: The study also found only 20% of customer service leaders have actually reduced staffing because of AI. Windsor Johnston, NPR News.
2: It's NPR.
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1: Welcome to Blue Dot, a look at our place in space. I'm Dave Shlom. Most folks love animals, from our pets and farm animals that we care for or the wildlife we like to watch. The creatures of the earth can be both a source of delight and sometimes dread. We fear large predators like mountain lions, wolves, and bears with good reason. They can be dangerous if encountered in an unfortunate way. But we too are animals and have been part of the animal kingdom since the very dawn of humanity. Millennia ago, humans began domesticating animals. Our modern dogs are, after all, descended from wolves. And most cat owners will tell you that there's still a wild creature lurking in the minds of the friend they allow to sit on their lap. Far back in time, humans had reverence for the wild creatures that they hunted and the predators they sought to avoid. But as we humans became civilized, the notion began that we're not a part of the animal world, but somehow at the very top of creation or the evolutionary ladder. If you eat meat, you're eating an animal. And unless you hunted or caught that meat yourself, you're likely completely divorced from that process. It's just a package that you pick up at the meat section in your grocery store. But how have animals shaped who we really are and how we view ourselves and the world we live in? It's a question that has been part of the human experience for as long as we've walked the earth. Joining us to talk about how animals have influenced us and how we've affected them is Michael Bond. Michael is an author who specializes in human psychology, and in his new book, Animate, How Animals Shape the Human Mind, he attempts to unravel how intertwined we are with the species who don't have the ability to tell us how they think and feel, though we often sense those things, or at least think we can. The British writer joins us now from his home in England. Michael Bond, welcome to Blue Dot.
11: Thank you so much. I appreciate it.
1: Well, you wrote a previous book I'd like to learn a little bit about before we get into this one, about finding your way, which I thought was an interesting topic. Tell us a bit about that.
11: Yeah, that is, it's about the psychology of navigation, I guess, and our relationship with our physical environment. Finding your way is something that, well, humans have, through our evolutionary history, been pretty good at. We've had to be. Lately, perhaps not so much because we have some decent technology to help us, but the book was really looking at how our sort of modern ways have affected our the way we interact with the world as much as find our way through it.
1: I always find it fascinating, you know, reading about people who get lost, because that's the opposite of finding your way. And I've noticed lots of times when I'm in the outdoors with people, there's a skill to being in the outdoors that really is something that's just very simple. It's just being deliberate and observant, mm-hmm. and taking note of everything that you see and the relationships between, you know, where things are. So like, for example, I do a lot of fly fishing in the mountains on mountain streams. And so like, I like to figure out, you know, where I think the trout are going to be. And I always like to come back to certain places. So I'm always like looking, it's like that, oh, that tree there next to that rock, and kind of make this mental picture of where that is. And okay, that's where I'm going to go down into the stream and find my way back out and things like that. And I notice there's a lot of people that just aren't that observant. And I think they're the ones that tend to get lost.
11: Yeah, people who aren't that observant, and also people who get fearful in those situations, maybe who are less confident in the wilderness, because that emotion really interferes with spatial memory, our ability to remember the landscape and to remember where we've been and to figure out where we're going.
1: Yeah, interesting. Well, let's talk about this book. What made you want to write about our relationship with animals and animal consciousness?
11: Well, I guess I've always grown up close to animals, being fascinated by them, spending a lot of time outdoors, but you know, all of that. But my main motivation for this book was really the other direction, was human psychology and how it's more the way we see the world and our sort of existential insecurities that have shaped our relationship with animals, rather than, you know, what we know about them or what we've observed about them. So I was just interested in how that sort of existential psychology has shaped our relationship with other animals, and it's so the book comes from that very, very human perspective, less so simply about the animal science. It's really the human psychology that inspired me.
1: Yes, and it's very interesting, and it kind of goes back to what we were talking about before with people getting lost or not. There are people who have this comfort at level with animals, and you know, you see that all the time. People that are highly skilled, like horse trainers that are, you know, horse whisperers and things like that, and people who are very comfortable around different animals. And then you see people who are frightened around animals. And in this, I've always found that interesting, that some people are just not comfortable at all around animals. They get scared of, you know, things that to me would be like, oh, look at that. Isn't that beautiful? And people just have a different kind of reaction. So that's interesting.
11: Yeah. I guess that there's a sort of unknowing quality, unknowable quality in some ways about animals. Or, I mean, for years, and scientists were as guilty of this as anyone, there's this assumption that, you know, animals, because they couldn't share with us what they feel, what they see, how they think, then we have to assume that they don't think like us. They don't feel like us. That has changed quite dramatically in the last 20 years in science. But for the last, you know, 2000 years, there's been this idea that there's a sort of separation, a gulf between humans and the rest of the natural world. And I think people often, you know, once they entered adulthood, they are sort of exposed to the, to this norm that animals are unknowable and that they, you know, should be feared.
1: One of the things I loved about this book was the way it begins. I've always been interested in the ancient prehistoric cave paintings in Europe, you know, Lascaux, places like that. And you do a really interesting job of going into some of these places and explaining them. Tell us about some of your experiences there, because, you know, we're going back to the very roots of, you know, humanity there. And what do those paintings have to say to us about our relationship with animals back in the beginning?
11: It's a really extraordinary experience. You go into these caves. The paintings are, you know, 30,000 plus years old. The first thing is just astonishing to be in the presence of something that was created by humans so long ago, that are so ancient. And it's, you immediately start thinking about what were those people like and how similar or different were they to us. Then you look carefully at the paintings, and the paintings are, they're like something that, you know, I feel we could have painted today or could have been painted today in some ways. I'm thinking about just the level of skill that was involved, the sophisticated use of color, the detail that the artists recorded about the animals. And I guess the first real impression about the paintings themselves is just how sort of honest the depictions are. Animals are not shown as a separate thing. They're shown with kind of reverence, some kind of awe. I mean, they're just a beautiful, beautiful objects of art, these paintings on the walls. And they've been preserved incredibly well. That's what's so stunning. Now, often these caves, they're discovered by people quite randomly over the last 100 years. And they've been sealed for tens of thousands of years prior to that by natural processes, a landslide or whatever. So these paintings have been immaculately preserved in some cases. So there's all the, it's very hard to sort of properly describe them because the experience is just so extraordinary. There's so many questions. You're thinking about the paintings, but you're also thinking about the people who painted them. There are so many questions which you can never be answered.
1: And in that sense, one of the things, my takeaway from that section of the book, which I thought was really interesting and what really well written, because you do convey that it's impossible to, you know, show somebody pictures of these paintings in a book and experience it like anything like it is to be there in that environment, in those dark caves, mm-hmm. you know, with flickering torchlight or whatever.
11: Right.
1: But what I thought was really cool about that too is it's like we can't really know what those artists were like.
11: No.
1: Just like we can't really know what, like, you know, what animals are actually thinking.
11: I mean, I guess we know some things. It's certain that we shared a similar brain, but the human brain has not changed very much in the last 40,000 years. So cognitively, probably a lot of similarities. Culturally, very different because their way of living, their way of interacting with the world was substantially different. They were living among wild animals. They were both prey and predator. They had to survive in a very different world to ours. And yet they painted the animals that they saw with great sort of reverence and understanding, and they clearly knew about the animals, were very knowledgeable about the animals. You can tell that just by looking at the kind of detail that they included. So we know some things about them. You know, they were people like us, but their actual living environment was very different. Their culture was different. And we can never really know why they painted these paintings. That's the question that, you know, all archaeologists try to answer, but have trouble doing so.
1: What I found myself thinking about a lot after reading that section was the motivation to go into those very dark caves and put all that effort into creating that art, because it was, you know, that could not have been easy to do.
11: For sure. And in some cases, they would have had to crawl into small spaces and paint them on their back, lying on their backs, on the ceilings. And very often the paintings in the caves were far into the caves. And they weren't just sort of on the outside. They weren't necessarily for everybody else to see. One interesting thing about these paintings is that they are almost entirely of animals. There are very few human figures in that ancient, among the ancient cave art. And the human figures that they did depict are often sort of half animal, half human, hybrids, shapeshifters, or humans in some strange and magical scene with animals. So again, that's the question. Why so few humans? I mean, you know, they were clearly fascinated primarily by animals.
1: What my mind went to when I saw those figures that are human animal like forms was, it may also be something, you know, as simple as when you hunt, you know, animals, you usually use the skins of animals and dress up as them to, you know, as camo. It's, you know, that was camouflage. So some of that may have been depicting, you know, hunters, ancient camouflage. I don't know, but it just, that thought occurred to me.
11: Well, that is one of the theories entertained by archaeologists, certainly. Hard to know.
1: But there, as you point out in later parts of the book, there's also this very strange aspect of human psychology of somehow wanting to sometimes cross over to being in the animal world as a human that's not really a human, but an animal now.
11: I think that's pretty common even today. I think people, and today people have we have a fairly complex, contradictory relationship with animals. Some tend to think of them as inferior, as something other than us. And yet, you know, we are fascinated by them, and they have played a crucial role in our culture and art, and their presence in our psychology, in our dreams. So there's this very, very complex, relationship that we have even today. But as you say, people remain, I think, fascinated by animals, and what they're thinking and behaving.
1: And before we leave our ancient ancestors behind, there's one in particular that I found really interesting was the sculpture, because I'd never heard of sculpture before. I'd heard of the cave paintings, but could you tell us about the sculpture and the person that we think created those?
11: Actually, there are quite a few. I didn't write about them so much because I didn't actually see most of them, but in a few of the caves, there are what are clearly rock formations that have been sculpted into the shapes of animals. And there's one, I think it's like a bear that's been left as if on an altar in a sort of large space in a cave. But there are also sculptures that have been found in Germany, figures shaped into animals. Often they are hybrid animal-human figures from that ancient time. So it wasn't just painting. It was across the artistic spectrum. And I mean, the only other area of ancient culture that informs us about relationship with animals is burials, human burials. People were often buried in the prehistoric times with animals or parts of animals in their graves. And, you know, that's also mysterious.
1: There's also a really cool image in your book of, maybe you could tell us about that, of what we think one of those sculptresses might have looked like.
11: Oh, yeah. This is an artist who sculpted these wonderful and huge horses in actually unusually on the outside of a rock formation. So facing out into a valley. And archaeologists discovered the skeleton of what they think might be the artist, a woman, a young woman, who was buried at the foot of this frieze. And they figured out that she was left-handed, and whoever sculpted these figures was left-handed. And they can tell that because of the way the rock was worked. So that's an intriguing theory. And they've sort of put together an idea of what, a visual idea of what she might have looked like, which sort of brings the whole thing a step closer.
1: Yeah, it's kind of, it's beautiful and eerie to look at that image and think that may be one of the first human artists, and we're looking at her. Very, very interesting. I think, you know, the main takeaway for me, and I think most readers, is when you take us to those caves and back in time so far, you're taking us to a time when humans were deeply connected to nature and the world of animals.
11: Right.
1: We're going to take a short break, but stay with us. When we return, we'll continue our look at how humanity has been shaped by the animal kingdom over time with author Michael Bond as we discuss his new book, Animate, How Animals Shape the Human Mind. I'm Dave Shlohm, and you are listening to Blue Dot.
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1: And we're back, and thanks for listening to Blue Dot. Let's return now to our discussion of how humans and animals have been psychologically intertwined from prehistory to our modern world with Michael Bond, author of the new book, Animate, How Animals Shape the Human Mind. You get to something you call the Great Divide. That really is the central, I think, theme of the book, is that point where we have this break. Could you talk about that a bit?
11: Yeah. So I guess it was around 8,000 years ago. So this is the Neolithic period when humans were beginning, to transition from the hunter-gatherer culture to a more settled existence, building villages, building settlements, a different form of government, and the art began to change at that time. There was a discovery, a Neolithic settlement in Turkey called Çatalhöyük. They found a large mural of a red stag, a red deer stag, and it was surrounded by human figures who appear to be taunting the stag, poking at it at its nose or jumping on its back. And clearly this is depicting a very different kind of relationship between humans and animals that we were used to in the art of the previous era in the Ice Age. One of use and provocation, if you like. And then that theme continues throughout the art and culture of the Neolithic and right into the subsequent cultures, into ancient Greek and Rome. You can see how animals were used in artworks as objects in a way, and that sort of relationship of awe and reverence or just a different form of understanding has really gone. And it started in the early Neolithic, and that was really the start of what seems to be a very different kind of relationship

0: used by people in their settlements. That it's thought that that's when the change happened.
1: Going right along with that, and it is, especially when you read back in ancient times from, you know, the ancient philosophers from Greek times, the notion that develops and becomes embedded in Western civilization, that humans are this pinnacle of creation, that, you know, the top of the evolutionary ladder, however you want to look at it, that we are the tops and everything else is neat and great, but not as good as we are. And that's a dangerous notion for a species to live with, I think.
0: Yeah, I mean, I would agree, but I think it probably arose out of a need. And when people started to settle and we had a different relationship with the natural world, we then had this need to understand our place in nature. Why am I here? What is the purpose of this? Yes. Yeah, what's the purpose of this? And, you know, what is the place of humans in the world? And we've been trying to answer those questions for a long time. But one way that we try to answer that is to put ourselves above, as you were saying, to make ourselves superior to the rest of nature, and to identify the characteristics, our sort of cognitive characteristics, our intelligence, rational thinking, morality, spirituality, all of that. We've focused on that as a thing that gives us meaning above or separate to the rest of the animal world. And, you know, the question is, has that satisfied our existential need, our need to understand our place in nature? But perhaps it has, but it's had some severe consequences, obviously, for the animal world.
1: And it's also created over time, especially now, I think, in modern times, a real separation of humans from the natural world. And it feels to me like the more separated a person is from that, from nature, the more problems come along with that, psychologically and otherwise.
0: Yeah, possibly. It's a really hard one to answer. I mean, connectivity with nature does seem to have a very positive effect for a lot of people. But then, you know, you talk to people who have no connection and are doing fine. I mean, there are lots and lots of studies, of course, from people who live in cities and having mere sight of a green space changes all kinds of things for the better. But apart from anything else, you know, that idea that humans are separate from and superior to other species has been proved to be incorrect and an illusion, really, because modern science has shown us that animals share an awful lot more with us than we previously believed. And to some extent, it's based on a sort of false understanding of the natural world.
1: One of my favorite things in the writings of Carl Sagan, mm-hmm. in one of his books, he writes about what he calls the great demotions. That we, you know, we had put ourselves, you know, at that the center of the universe, and we are the top, we are it. We are number one. And that, the Earth is not the center of the universe. It's not the center of the solar system. And the sun's not even the center of the universe. So, you know, demotion.
0: Yeah.
1: And those contend then to our modern understanding of, you know, where humans are, you know, truly in the grand scheme of nature that we're part of, and we are special. We have these special attributes, but not necessarily in some kind of pinnacle position. It's interesting.
0: Yeah, I think that it's a good time to try and rework our relationship with the natural world, given what we now know about how, you know, we are not as central or superior as we thought we were, and what we also now know about the abilities and attributes of other animals. And

0: mean, we think of ourselves as highly intelligent, as the most intelligent species, but how intelligent have we been in the way we treat the natural world? And we're not that good at sorting out conflict between different human outgroups, apart from anything else. You know, that's something that we need to figure out. And I think the idea of us living on some sort of pinnacle of intelligence is, you know, hard to really reinforce.
1: I think it's dangerous. Just any time you lack humility in any way, shape, or form, you're setting yourself up for trouble.
0: For sure.
1: It's just my take on things. Okay, let's go back in time a little more, because I also have always found this interesting. Back like in medieval times, and the interesting drawings and stories about strange beasts, mythical creatures. Well, we think of them that way now. Manticores and, you know, the god Pan, for example, things like that, where they're like half beast, half human, you know, mermaids, all kinds of stuff like that. What is your take on that? Where do you think that all came from? What's the meaning of all that?
0: I think that, and we've been talking about this idea, predominantly Western idea, of there being a separation between humans and animals, and imagining animals not to share the essential attributes of humans. But, you know, people, as we said before, have always been fascinated by animals, and I think perhaps haven't always bought into that sort of establishment line. And one area where we've been always free to explore the relationship between animals and humans and the possible existence of mythical beasts is art and literature and mythology and fairy tales and fables, all full of these sort of stories where the possible attributes and strange behaviors of animals and humans are explored. So, I mean, even in, you know, in Britain, in you go into any medieval church or cathedral, and you can find these strange creatures carved into some of the most sacrosanct areas of these buildings, into the choir stalls, for example. So clearly people were exploring these themes, even in medieval times, alongside theologians and philosophers, and maintaining that we were profoundly different.
1: Do we have any idea of what the meaning of that is? Why they would place those in a place like a cathedral? What was the purpose of it, I wonder?
0: It's hard to say. I mean, it's possible that the people who actually carved them were the people who were really closer to animals, and they sort of smuggled them in. At the same time, in a lot of the sort of the books of beasts that were very popular in medieval times, they were religious texts, and they used animals, depicted animals as a way of portraying human morality, and in a way they were sort of using animals to exhibit the right behaviors of humans. But I think, you know, people were still fascinated by them and by the idea that these animals might exist in the sort of far off stretches of the world that hadn't been explored. Those sort of notions of terrifying or extraordinary animals with sort of misshapen limbs and bizarre magical abilities, they were very widely believed in all levels of Western society during medieval times. So I think it's just another illustration of just our complex relationship with other species, and it's been like that all the way.
1: Yeah, and you write beautifully. You have terrific command of the English language, which you touch on in the book too. That, you know, this notion that we have language, and, you know, we have language and the opposing thumb and forefinger. Those two things together definitely separate us in a way and allow us to make things and communicate with each other. But you touch on the fact that we don't really understand when we listen to other languages being spoken by animals, bird song, whale song, things like that. We don't really understand those, what the meaning of them is.
0: For sure. And over the last 20 years, we've learned a lot more about how different species communicate, about the complexity of their vocalizations, different species of birds. I mean, bird song used to be viewed as something, you know, that was a little monosyllabic in a way, in its meaning. But now it's understood that there are all kinds of different levels in which birds communicate. The area that where this has received most attention is with whales and dolphins, of course. And there's a great project, SETI, which is trying to unpack the complex patterns of communications in humpback whales and dolphins. And clearly, we've vastly underestimated the complexity of their communication. Yes. It's interesting. You sort of think, well, where is this going to end? This sort of investigation. What are we going to discover about what they are saying to each other? What happens if we're able to communicate with them? You know, what would they say to us? It's sort of mind boggling.
1: It could be rather depressing, as you point out. Yeah. Well, that's interesting. And I wanted to mention something that made me smile. In your book, you mention a recording, Songs of the Humpback Whale by Roger Payne, was very popular back in the late 1960s, I think. And you said how that album was so influential. And you're right. And when I was a kid, I probably listened to that album at our beach house in Malibu more than the Beatles.
0: Oh, wow.
1: I loved listening to the whale songs, because then I would go out on my surfboard and paddle out, and there would be California gray whales would be swimming by me. And I would love to have, imagine, what are they saying to each other? What are they singing? When I read that, I had a big smile on my face. Like, yep, I remember that record.
0: Yeah, well, I think Roger Payne, I believe he was a musician, and he sort of recognized the musical quality of those songs. Yeah, he called them songs. And music is something we find very easy to interact with and to be moved by. So, yeah, I'm not surprised in your reaction.
1: We're going to take a short break, but stay with us as we continue our examination of how we interact with and are influenced by our fellow travelers in the animal kingdom with British author Michael Bond. His new book, Animate, How Animals Shape the Human Mind, is out now. I'm Dave Shlom, and you are listening to Blue Dot.
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1: And we're back, and thanks for listening to Blue Dot. We're speaking with British author Michael Bond. In his new book, Animate, How Animals Shape the Human Mind, Bond explores our complex and at times confounding relationships with other members of the animal kingdom. Another singular person from history that I've always found fascinating, you mentioned in your book, I'd like to hear what you think about St. Francis of Assisi. Because when you talk about animals and humans, it's like he stands out as a very singular figure to me.
0: Yeah. I mean, theologians have not had a great record in their sort of appreciation of other species, I would say. But since France is very unusual in the Catholic Church, and his reverence for other creatures, and a lot of the art that depicts St. Francis is always shown with, you know, with doves, other birds, and the famous wolf that he supposedly tamed. And I imagine that when he was around, he probably caused some consternation with, among other theologians, because that sort of attitude of understanding the spirituality, perhaps, of other creatures was not a common one in the church.
1: Okay. You mentioned St. Francis and the wolf. You have a really interesting section in here that's very appropriate and poignant for us to talk about here in Northern California right now, wolves, mm-hmm. And our relationship with them, because it certainly is a relationship fraught with hatred, fear, them being the ultimate other of the animals, I guess. You tell us about your trip to Canada and some of the interesting experiences you had up there, especially with one rancher in particular who had a kind of a different approach to wolves.
0: Yeah, so I was in Alberta, northern Alberta, and it's kind of on the northern frontier of the farming world up there, and they have a lot of conflict between farmers and wolves, and you know, most farmers would, you know, given a shot, would probably remove wolves from their area because they kill cattle, and that's a fact.
1: And up there, they're allowed to shoot them.
0: They are allowed to shoot them, absolutely, and they also are compensated for the death of cattle by wolves. So wolves are extraordinary survivors. You know, they've been hunted to near extinction and come back in almost every part of the world, particularly North America and Europe. The woman who I spent time with, she had a group of dogs, big dogs that she originally from Europe, from Eastern Europe, to protect her animals from the wolves and from bears. And she has taken that approach, and it's been very successful. The dogs, they basically sit out with the flocks, with the sheep, with the cattle, and guard them fiercely against any predators. So she's sort of sowing a different message. And when she first moved there, she found it quite difficult to be accepted because there's a lot of opposition. Wolves were always seen as something that our farmers can't live with. But since then, she's converted a lot of people to her ways. But I was just interested in the wolf in particular because it's so similar to humans in so many ways in its society, the way it cares for its young, its success in adapting to different environments, and how humans have coped with that has been traumatic in some ways, but has also thrown up a lot of interesting insight in how we relate to predators.
1: And they really are a very cooperative apex predator. And you mentioned in there that they will a lot of times, you know, prey on animals in a way that I don't want to go into too deep a description here because it can be disturbing for folks. But it can, from our point of view, seem extremely cruel. Of course, from their point of view, they're just doing their wolf thing. So I don't like to attach words like cruel to things that nature does, but they're just, you know, that's part of it. But you can see why, you know, especially like here in Northern California, we now have wolves in the area. We have ranchers that are extremely concerned. There was a recent study by the University of California at Davis that just came out, showing, because they're studying the scat and stuff from the wolves, that most of their predation right now is on cattle It's, you know, that's mostly what they're eating here. So they, you know, they're not accessing wild game as much as they are, you know, cattle. And that's creating a tremendous conflict here, and where these ranchers here cannot just shoot them. Uh-huh. They're protected. But they sure, you know, I'm sure if you were to talk to ranchers, 9 out of 10 of them would say, if I was allowed to kill them, I would. And maybe they already have and wouldn't tell anybody and just buried the body or whatever. But I, you know, I can't blame them. That's a difficult way to make a living, cattle ranching to begin with. You're right on the margins no matter what. And it takes a lot of time and investment, and those wolves are making life much more difficult for them.
0: Yeah. I mean, I was a real newbie coming into the subject of wolves. We don't have wolves in Britain. So I had, you know, had to come to North America to find out about that.
1: Do you also tell some really interesting stories about trackers and trappers and them gaining the ultimate respect for these animals, because they are not easy to trap? You tell some amazing stories about the difficulty of achieving that.
0: Yeah, I met a guy who, well, he spends his life trapping largely wolves in Alberta. And, he, you know, he knows that animal better than anyone. And he says their intelligence is something that we have seriously underestimated, because if he missteps, if he breaks a trail, if he leaves his smell, his scent somewhere, anywhere near his trap, if he does something that he hasn't carefully thought about and considered, then that wolf is going to be out of there. And so whenever he catches the wolf, he knows that he has done a very good, careful job, because the wolves are always a step ahead of him. He finds that the wolves are following him, tracking him, while he thinks he's tracking them.
1: Yeah.
0: They seem to have an awareness of what the humans around them are doing. So this guy had a sort of profound respect for these animals. And if you read back in sort of stories of trackers through the ages in North America and Europe, you know, they have a similar sentiment to this guy I spoke to, this ultimate respect for the animal that they're tracking. And often they've spent months following one single animal, trying to trap them or shoot them, and, you know, failing because the wolf is a step ahead of them. So it's a sort of accepted understanding among trackers that wolves are often cleverer than the humans that are following them.
1: And it's quite, you know, well documented and well known that humans have had a long-term deep hatred and fear of wolves. You know, they're, you know, from the story of Little Red White Riding Hood, that you even go into that. But, you know, as you point out in the book, it's also that we almost all have doggies in our houses, and we love our dogs. Mm-hmm. That, you know, that when we go back in time to those people that were making the cave paintings, back in time, somewhere in there, wolves and humans decided, hey, let's do this stuff together. And from that, we have dogs.
0: Yeah. And it was very much likely to have been a two-way thing, a decision on both sides. I mean, it's thought somewhere between 26,000 and 19,000 years ago. And the most likely scenario is that a female wolf with pups had a den somewhere near a human encampment, and the humans started to feed the young wolves. And the young wolves would, you know, take the scraps of meat, and then the wolves would go hunting and the humans would follow the hunt. And it became clear that, you know, there were advantages on both sides. And that's how the domestic dog slowly evolved into something that is in fact very different to the wild wolf. But that evolutionary journey is pretty clear.
1: Yeah, it's just an amazing thing to think about how we've had been at war with wolves for millennia and trying to extirpate them. And then they keep coming back. And yet that's where our dogs come from. They were originally wolves. It's just such an interesting thing to consider when you look at your best friend laying there on the floor next to you. It's like, yeah, your ancient ancestor was a little different.
0: Yeah. In some ways, I mean, we look at, assume our pet dogs are kind of know what we're thinking. We have that sort of relationship with them and we treat them as human in up to a point. But with wolves, very different thing. But we I think we still treat them as partially human in a different way. We judge their behaviors mm-hmm. as moral. You know, we afford them human morality and this idea that the way they kill their prey is cruel or evil, which you often hear those words in the farming communities in Alberta. So very different animals now, but they share a not dissimilar place in our relationship with the natural world.
1: So you have a dog and a cat in your home, correct?
0: Well, actually, yeah, I have a cat. My wife has a dog, but the situation at the moment is that my wife's dog doesn't like cats, will try to eat cats. He's a lovely dog in all other ways.
1: Sure.
0: So at the moment, they're not living together. So
1: my question for you is, and this has always been something that I thought's interesting, is there is the notion that there are dog people and there are cat people, and there's different just psychological profiles or whatever that go with that. What do you have to say about the whole dog and cat person debate?
0: Well, after speaking to a few psychologists about this, there seems to be some truth in the idea that dog people who love dogs are different to people who like cats. Obviously that's sort of stating it in the extreme, but the studies have shown that dog people are perhaps more sociable, more agreeable. Cat people might be more neurotic, more insular,
1: more independent,
0: possibly more independent, more worried. One psychologist described it this way. He said, dog people with dogs, they always know how their dog feels about them. Their dog always loves them. And that itself can give them some security. Cat people, well, you never know what your cat really thinks of you. So the cat people are often trying to convince themselves that their cat loves them. And that might make them a little neurotic.
1: I read something very simple in your book that struck me as like, oh, I never thought about that. And it was that cats don't really meow much at each other. They meow at us to get us to do stuff for them. But when they, you know, if they're going to talk to each other, it's more of that snarly stuff. It's not the cute meow. It's more the, you know, that stuff. So I was like, wow, I never thought about that. That was cool.
0: Yeah. I would obviously love to know what my cat is trying to tell me. Although perhaps that would take away some of the joy and mystery of having a cat.
1: And a dog. You don't really know what they're thinking. But I think dogs, horses for sure, and cats, animals that live with humans are really good at sensing not what we think, but how we feel.
0: Oh, yeah. Yeah. And it is all about feeling. And when our pet dies, the grief that you feel for your pet, it can be quite overwhelming and also confusing to people because you often think, I shouldn't feel this way for a pet, for an animal. But then, you know, why not? Because the relationship with your pet animal can be extremely deep and intense and meaningful. And therefore, it's completely normal to feel grief when they pass on.
1: Something I can unfortunately relate to all too well. Well, it's been lovely to talk to you, Michael. And this is a really great book, fascinating read, Animate. And I want to thank you for joining us here on Blue Dot.
0: Thank you so much, Dave. I've really enjoyed this conversation.
1: Thanks again to our guest, British author Michael Bond. His new book, published by Pegasus, is titled Animate: How Animals Shape the Human Mind. 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

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It's half a minute before 1 o'clock. Good afternoon, Northern California. It is Friday, July 31st, 2026. Welcome to Afternoon Classics. This is your host, Mike Fishkin, speaking to you live from the NSPR studios in beautiful downtown Chico. On this last day of July, we have another end-of-month mix of various composers, genres, periods, and instrumentations for your ears. In the first hour, we'll hear Albignoni's Oboe Concerto in B-flat with John Anderson, joined by Simon Wright and the Philharmonia Orchestra, Chopin's Nocturne in B with pianist Fan Cliburn, and Wagner's Preludes to Acts 1 and 3 and Good Friday Spell from Parsifal with Gerard Schwartz and the Seattle Symphony. In the second hour, we'll hear Satie's La Belle Excentrique with Bernard Herrmann and the London Festival Players, Ravel's String Quartet in F with the Borromeo Quartet, and Walton's Suite from The Quest with Thomas Leslie and the University of Nevada Las Vegas Wind Orchestra. And the last half hour, we'll hear Schubert's Rondo in A for Violin and String Orchestra with Pinchas Zukerman and the St. Paul Chamber Orchestra, and Alfonso Ferrabosco's Spanish Pavane with lutenist Jakob Lindberg and Paul Odette. Great made music and great artistry for this last day of July begins with Messrs. Anderson and Wright in another Venetian Oboe Concerto by Albignoni, after the Composer's Datebook, and a news brief from NPR.

That music, by the way, was Sousa's Manhattan Beach March. And live from the NSPR studios in beautiful downtown Chico, this is Afternoon Classics, where great music and great artistry live. I'm your host, Mike Fishkin, and it is 8 minutes past 1 o'clock on this last day of July. We start today's show with music of Tommaso Albignoni and his Oboe Concerto in B-flat major, Opus 7, number 3. John Anderson is the oboist in this recording, joined by Simon Wright leading the Philharmonia Orchestra.

0: Albignoni's Oboe Concerto in B-flat, Opus 7, Number 3, John Anderson with Simon Wright and the Philharmonia Orchestra. And just a moment, Van Cliburgh performs Chopin's Nocturne in B. It's 17 minutes after 1. 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
1: After Dr. Anthony Fauci's contentious Senate hearing, experts worry trust in public health in the U.S. may erode further.
2: That devaluing will make it much harder to do the work of public health.
1: I'm Sasha Pfeiffer. Public health officials say declining confidence in their field could make people more vulnerable to current pathogens and future pandemics. That story on All Things Considered from NPR News.
0: All Things Considered, later today at 4 on NSPR. Among the last works of Frédéric Chopin are his two nocturnes, Opus 62, which were published in 1846. The first of these two, in B major, is the one we're going to hear right now. Just two chords, the first seemingly unrelated to B major, serve to introduce the melting main theme of this nocturne, which in its final appearance after many departures is treated to change of difficult-to-negotiate trills, the ultimate Chopin ornamentation, in a very dense and showy piece. Here's Van Cliburgh performing it.

Chopin's Nocturne in B, Opus 62, number 1, with Van Cliburn, recorded in 1961 from his RCA Victor Living stereo album, My Favorite Chopin, released the following year, and you heard it here on NSPR's Afternoon Classics, where it's now 25 and a half minutes past 1 o'clock. For the rest of this first hour, we hear orchestral music from Richard Wagner's last work, his epic music drama, Parsifal. It is loosely based on Parzival by Wolfram von Eschenbach, a 13th-century epic poem of the Arthurian knight Parzival and his quest for the Holy Grail. Wagner conceived the work on a Good Friday morning in April 1857, but did not finish it until 25 years later. It was his last complete opera, and in composing it, he took advantage of the acoustics of his Bayreuth Festspielhaus. Parsifal was first produced at the second Bayreuth Festival in 1882, the year before Wagner died. The Bayreuth Festival maintained a monopoly on Parsifal productions until 1903, when the opera was performed at the Metropolitan Opera House in New York. Wagner described Parsifal not as an opera, but as, quote, a festival play for the consecration of the stage, unquote. According to Wagner's autobiography, he said, and I quote, "On Good Friday, I awoke to find the sun shining brightly for the first time in this house. The little garden was radiant with green, the birds sang, and at last I could sit on the roof and enjoy the long-yearned-for peace with its message of promise. Full of this sentiment, I suddenly remembered that the day was Good Friday, and I called to mind the significance this omen had already assumed for me when I was reading Wolfram's Parzival. Since the sojourn in Marienbad in the summer of 1845, where I had conceived Die Meistersinger and Lohengrin, I had never occupied myself again with that poem. Now its noble possibilities struck me with overwhelming force, and out of my thoughts about Good Friday, I rapidly conceived a whole drama of which I made a rough sketch with a few dashes of the pen, dividing the whole into three acts," unquote. Well, from it, we hear the preludes to Acts 1 and 3, along with the Good Friday spell, as performed here in this recording by the Seattle Symphony, Gerard Schwartz conducting, music from Wagner's Parsifal, for the rest of this first hour of Afternoon Classics.

That was Gerard Schwartz and the Seattle Symphony in orchestral music from Wagner's final masterwork, Parsifal, the preludes to Acts 1 and 3, and the Good Friday Spell. And coming up after NPR News in the next hour, we'll hear Satie's La Belle Eccentrique with Bernard Herrmann and the London Festival Players, Ravel's String Quartet in F with the Borromeo Quartet, and Walton's Suite from The Quest with Thomas Leslie and the University of Nevada, Las Vegas Wind Orchestra. It's coming upon straight up 2 o'clock. Hope you're staying cool and hydrated, Northern California. 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

0: You just heard La Belle Eccentrique, The Eccentric Beauty by Satie, Bernard Herrmann and the London Festival Players, recorded in 1972. And just a moment, we'll hear music of another Frenchman, Maurice Ravel, the string quartet in F. This is Afternoon Classics on NSPR.
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3: For the men, I think it'll be a big deal. 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
0: This American Life with Ira Glass, tonight at 8 on NSPR. Maurice Ravel completed his string quartet in F major in early April 1903 at the age of 28. It premiered in Paris in March the following year. The work follows a four-movement classical structure. The opening movement in sonata form presents two themes that occur again later in the work. A playful scherzo second movement is followed by a lyrical slow movement. The finale reintroduces themes from the earlier movements and ends the work vigorously. The quartet's structure is modeled on that of Claude Debussy's string quartet, written in 1893, although Ravel's musical ideas strongly contrast with Debussy's. Debussy admired Ravel's piece more than it did to whom it was dedicated, Ravel's teacher, Gabriel Fauré. The quartet was premiered by the Hamon Quartet at a concert of the Société Nationale de Musique on March 5, 1904. Its dedicatee, Fauré, attended the performance but was not greatly taken with the piece. Critics were divided on the work's merits. Pierre Laloux, already a staunch opponent of Ravel, dismissed it as derivative, quote, "It offers an incredible resemblance to the music of Monsieur Debussy," unquote. But Jean Marnot of the Mercure de France praised the work and described Ravel as, quote, "one of the masters of tomorrow." The work had its London premiere in 1908 and its German premiere in Berlin in 1910. By 1914, the work was so well established that a London critic was able to compare performances by the Parisian string quartet with those of British players in consecutive months. The quartet has remained, in Ravel biographer R.B. Orenstein's phrase, a standard work in the chamber music repertory. And here is Ravel's quartet now, and this recording by the Borromeo Quartet on Afternoon Classics.

0: You just heard Ravel's String Quartet in F, the Borromeo Quartet playing that. And coming up, we'll hear a suite from Sir William Walton's ballet, The Quest, arranged for wind band. It's 17 minutes of 3. This is Afternoon Classics.
1: On last week's Wait, Wait, Tyler James Williams, who plays a teacher on Abbott Elementary, said real teachers seem to like the show.
2: If there's a teacher within 100 yards of me, I'm gonna know.
1: I'm Peter Sagal. If you're within hearing distance of a radio this weekend, listen in. 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
0: That's Wait, Wait, Don't Tell Me in the Wine Country this weekend, tomorrow morning at 10, and again Monday evening at 8, right here on NSPR. For the rest of this hour, we hear music of Sir William Walton, a suite from his 1943 ballet, The Quest, prepared with composer's authorization in 1961 by Willem Towsky and heard in this arrangement for wind band by Stephen Capaldo. The four selections of this suite are entitled as follows: The Magician and the Transformation, Siciliana, The Challenge, and The Reunion. In this recording, Thomas Leslie conducts the University of Nevada Las Vegas Wind Orchestra.

Suite from Sir William Walton's The Quest, Thomas Leslie of the University of Nevada, Las Vegas Wind Orchestra. And coming up after Bird Note and NPR News, we'll go down to Marketplace at 3:30 with Schubert's Rondo in A for violin and string orchestra with Pinka Zuckerman as both soloist and leading the St. Paul Chamber Orchestra, and Alfonso Ferrabasco's Spanish Pavane with lutenist Jakob Lindberg and Paul Odette. It's straight up 3 o'clock with Bernard Herrmann and the London Festival Players playing Satie's Jack in the Box in the background. This is Afternoon Classics on NSPR, North State Public Radio, KCHO Chico at 91.7 FM and KFPR Reading at 88.9 FM. 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

0: Live from NPR News in Washington, I'm Ryland Barton. The UN Secretary General is urging Israel and Hamas to follow through on a peace plan and says Syria needs more international help to recover from its long civil war. He says the world needs more diplomacy, as NPR's Michelle Kelman reports.
1: Just back from a trip to Syria, Jordan, and Cyprus, Secretary General Antonio Guterres tells reporters that there's one message that's impossible to ignore.
2: The region and the world's cannot afford more war.
1: Guterres says the war in Iran is driving global instability, upending energy and food markets. He's calling for a return to diplomacy. The only good news in recent days, the UN chief says, is a Trump administration announcement that Hamas in Gaza will disarm and Israel will withdraw as part of a plan announced last year. Now there's a roadmap and the UN chief is urging all sides to follow it. Michelle Kellerman, NPR News, the State Department.
0: After Dr. Anthony Fauci's contentious Senate hearing earlier this week, experts worry that Republicans' pursuit of the retired federal infectious disease researcher could further erode trust in public health. Here's NPR's Ari Daniel.
3: Public health officials say that declining confidence in their field may make people more vulnerable to current pathogens and future pandemics, leading to more illness and injury. Dr. Georges Benjamin, who heads the American Public Health Association, says his colleagues need to be able to provide educated and evidence-based information to lawmakers.
4: We can't be tainted by a fear that if we say something, they'll do something to destroy our careers and maybe even put our lives at risk.
3: Benjamin adds that those considering a career in public health may end up having second thoughts in light of the recent attacks on Fauci and sweeping cuts to federal programs. Ari Daniel, NPR News.
0: The Trump administration wants taxpayers to pay millions of dollars in reimbursements for security around its 250th anniversary celebrations. NPR's Rachel Treisman reports.
5: The Department of the Interior is asking Congress for $10 million to cover what it says are elevated security costs for three events on the National Mall, a prayer event in May, the Great American State Fair, and the 4th of July fireworks. Congress already allocated $150 million to events celebrating America's milestone birthday. Most of that money went to Freedom 250, the White House-backed group behind the high-profile events in D.C. The group has not disclosed how much money it raised from donors. Democrats say Freedom 250, not taxpayers, should cover the additional costs. The group has more events planned for August, including an IndyCar race near the National Mall. Rachel Treisman, NPR News.
0: New York officials are suing prediction market platform Kalshi, calling it an illegal, unlicensed gambling operation. A growing number of states are suing prediction market companies. You're listening to NPR News from Washington. Health Secretary Robert F. Kennedy Jr. has launched a cooking show he says is all about teaching Americans how to cook healthy, inexpensive meals.
6: Thanks to President Trump, we flipped the food pyramid and put real food back where it belongs, at the center of the American plate.
0: In January, Kennedy unveiled new dietary guidelines placing fruits, vegetables, proteins, and fats at the top of a new inverted food pyramid and grains at the bottom. The U.S. State Department is apologizing for mislabeling all six countries it named on a map of Africa on a slide at a global AIDS conference this week. NPR's Kate Bartlett in Johannesburg has more.
7: Coastal Nigeria is landlocked. Mozambique has been transported from southern Africa to the Horn of Africa, and Ivory Coast has shifted from West Africa across the continent to East Africa. Those are among some of the errors on a State Department slide that was part of a presentation at an AIDS conference in Brazil. Reuters news agency said its analysis found evidence the slide had been made using artificial intelligence. The State Department apologized for the, quote, unfortunate error and confusion caused. On social media, former State Department officials and some Democrats blamed substantial personnel cuts at the department during President Trump's second term for the bungle. Kate Bartlett, NPR News, Johannesburg.
0: Swaths of sargassum seaweed are blanketing the Caribbean and Gulf of Mexico, suffocating shorelines and snuffing out marine life. It's the first time so much sargassum has been in the Caribbean and Gulf. This is NPR News.
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14: An evening baseball game isn't the only thing illuminated by the bright stadium lights. High in the air, countless flying insects are drawn to them. And those insects are a perfect snack for the game's avian attendees. Common nighthawks swoop with their wide mouths open to hoover up the flying insects under the lights, performing aerial stunts over the athletes on the ground. Common nighthawks belong to the nightjar family, a group of birds with long wings and big mouths that are adept at hunting in the air. Nighthawks have gray and brown feathers that help them blend in on the ground. In the sky, though, these birds stand out. Vertical white wing stripes glow bright even at dusk and dawn, when they're most active. To show off for potential mates, male nighthawks use a display called booming. They dive so that air makes a loud boom as it passes over their wings.
15: Hot dogs! Hot dogs!
14: The next time you're enjoying your snacks at the game, just know that the birds are enjoying theirs, too. For Bird Note, I'm Michael Stein. This episode is sponsored by 7-year-old Quinn Sedgley, who wants everyone to help birds and wildlife.
11: And this is Afternoon Classics on NSPR, where great music and great artistry live. I'm your host, Mike Fishkin, and it's approaching 9 minutes past 3 o'clock. Next, we hear from Franz Schubert. This is Rondo for violin and string orchestra in A major, Deutsch 438, written in 1816. Like the roughly contemporary Adagio and Rondo concertante in F major, Deutsch 487, the work is a concertante piece designed to highlight the skills of the violin soloist. In this recording, Pinchas Zukerman is the violinist and leads the St. Paul Chamber Orchestra.

Schubert's Rondo in A, Deutsch 438 for violin and strings, Pinka Zukerman in the dual role of violinist and conductor with the St. Paul Chamber Orchestra. And now to close, here's the lute duo of Jakob Lindberg and Paul Odette in an early dance of the 16th century, the Spanish Pavane by Alfonso Ferrabosco.

You just heard The Spanish Pavan by Alfonso Ferrabosco, played by Jakob Lindberg and Paul Odette. And this is Mike Fishkin, hoping you've enjoyed this edition of NSPR's Afternoon Classics. Be with us again on Monday from 1 to 3:30 when we welcome August with a program of composers born in that month, namely Salieri, Glazunov, Bernstein, Bieber, Enesco, Debussy, and Hahn. If you have any questions, comments, or requests, call us at 898-6198. That's 898-6198. Or email me at mike.fishkin@mynspr.org. 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Now stay tuned. Marketplace is next at 3:30, followed at 4 by All Things Considered from NPR News. Be strong, stay safe, cool, and hydrated. These next 8 days are going to be a bear, mind you. And have a good weekend.

0: 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NinjaOne.
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0: NSPR, you'll never hit a paywall. 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We're so grateful to everyone who already supports NSPR financially. But if you haven't had a chance yet, there's a great way to do your part. Become a sustaining member. 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
1: 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I'm Sasha Pfeiffer.
2: And I'm Juana Summers. The Trump administration wants another $10 million to pay for recent Freedom 250 events, including July 4th fireworks, but some members of Congress object.
3: I knew that they had made the request, and we've got to start saying no to these corrupt slush funds, and this is one of them.
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4: Live from NPR News in Culver City, California, I'm Dwayne Brown. President Trump and members of his cabinet are gathering away from the White House at Camp David in Maryland. That's where Trump continued to defend his nearly $2 billion anti-weaponization fund that would compensate his political allies, including January 6 rioters. The bill is complicating efforts to negotiate with two fellow Republican senators who are blocking Trump's Attorney General nominee, Todd Blanche, in protest. Trump told reporters that he, quote, agreed not to have a fund, but also made it clear he dis-

0: but yesterday Trump signaled he may keep Blanche in the acting role until next year. That's when the two senators leave office. The State Department, meanwhile, is making its visa bond program permanent. Visitors from dozens of countries will now have to pony up to $20,000, which will only be returned once they leave the U.S., NPR's Michelle Kellerman reports.
1: The State Department started a pilot program last year requiring citizens of 50 countries, the majority in Africa, to pay a bond for a business or tourist visa. The department says this is aimed at stopping visa overstays, which dropped dramatically during the pilot program. The State Department also issued 83% fewer visas during that time period, according to a draft rule in the Federal Register. It says many applicants chose not to come to the U.S. rather than pay a bond. Critics say this is hurting the U.S. tourism industry, but the State Department says it's saving money on removal proceedings. Michelle Kellerman, NPR News, the State Department.
0: After a seesaw week of trading, stocks ended higher on Wall Street. This is NPR.
2: For NSPR News, I'm Ken DeVol. A new federal indictment adds details in the Forest Service hostage case in remote Siskiyou County earlier this month. NSPR's Andre Bayek reports.
3: Joseph Charles Henriksen and his son Phoenix each face two kidnapping counts and could face life in prison if convicted. Prosecutors say the employees were doing environmental work near Gumboot Lake Campground when Charles approached with an AR-10 rifle, bound their hands, and, with his son's help, forced them into a trailer. FBI negotiators secured their release 15 hours later. Charles faces five additional counts, including assaulting both employees with a firearm and brandishing it. Another count alleges he assaulted an FBI agent, but gives no details. Both men remain in custody pending trial. In Chico, I'm Andre Bayek.
2: And a North Bay County is worried about data centers. The Solano County Board of Supervisors has voted to put a measure on the November ballot that, if approved by voters, would ensure developers pay to mitigate local resource and utility impacts. It proposes a business license tax of $5 per building square foot on data centers. Supervisor Wanda Williams.
4: The goal is, how do we protect ourselves as much as possible? This doesn't mean we're approving any data centers. We still have a long way to go drafting ordinances and things on data centers. But we just want to be prepared if they try to come to our county.
2: The measure would also tax battery storage and natural gas extraction facilities, with proceeds going to the county's general fund for general government uses. Voters in Tehama County could give their Board of Supervisors a pay raise come November. KRCR reports the board is advancing a ballot measure that could raise supervisor pay to about $35,000 a year, up from about $11,000 currently. Supervisors would still need to approve the measure in order to get it on the November general election ballot. If passed, the raises would take effect in January. And later in All Things Considered, a father and son have been indicted in the Siskiyou County Forest Service hostage case. One also faces assault and firearm counts. Stay tuned for weather coming up in 10 minutes. For NSPR News, I'm Ken DeVol.
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6: 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I'm Juana Summers.
7: And I'm Sasha Pfeiffer. In all the coverage this week of the wildfires happening across Western Europe, one line stood out to me. A European climate scientist said, all this heat, all these fires are likely going to get worse in the future, to the point that we will be, quote, passing the limits of adaptation. I wondered what that looks like. What happens when climate change becomes so disruptive that humans cannot adapt fast enough? So we called that scientist to ask. Johann Rockström is director of the Potsdam Institute for Climate Impact Research in Germany, and he noted that 200-some years since the Industrial Revolution, the Earth has remained fairly

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2: 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You're tuned to North State Public Radio. I'm Ken Duvall. Looking at weather, valley temperatures will stay above 100 degrees through at least the middle of next week. The National Weather Service calls for a high of 105 in Chico on Monday and potentially 108 in Redding. The service indicates a major heat risk in the Chico area Sunday and Monday, with moderate heat risk across much of the rest of interior Northern California. The low tonight in Chico and Redding, 71 degrees. Tomorrow, 103 in Chico and 105 in Redding. Sundown this evening at 8:21. And looking ahead, a federal indictment adds new details to the 15-hour hostage-taking of two Forest Service employees in Siskiyou County. We'll have the latest coming up in just 10 minutes.
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3: President Trump announced a breakthrough on Hamas disarmament and a transition in Gaza.
4: But it didn't take long for Israel and Hamas to raise objections. We'll hear from our correspondent in Tel Aviv.
3: Today is Friday, July 31st, and this is All Things Considered from NPR News. I'm Juana Summers.
4: And I'm Sasha Pfeiffer. A special court is giving the U.S. government another way to deport people deemed a threat to national security.
3: It was created by Congress 30 years ago, but held its first hearing this week.
5: I think the Department of Justice picked the strongest possible case as their first trial one.
4: Also, we meet public health workers at a Michigan health department.
3: They've been investigating a flood of new cyclosporiasis cases, and just a few months ago, they were dealing with the measles outbreak.
6: It's like, whoa. If nationally they don't even know what's going on, like, how are we locally expected to know what's going on?
4: First, this news.
7: Live from NPR News in Washington, I'm Ryland Barton. FIFA is abandoning a controversial plan to sell stakes of the World Cup to private investors after opposition from European countries. The private investors included a firm run by Joshua Kushner, brother of President Trump's son-in-law. It's a stunning defeat for FIFA President Gianni Infantino.